0: Earth's history. Perhaps the water you drank today was once snow that fell on a woolly mammoth, or shot out of a hydrothermic ocean vent where life may have begun billions of years ago. More recently, humans have sought to control water on vast scales, diverting mighty rivers or building massive dams and reservoirs. But such brutalist interventions disrupt and damage the intricate relationships water has forged over geologic timescales, creating unintended harms that plague civilization today. So rather than forcing water to do what we want, what if we start asking what it wants? Erica Guy's award-winning book, Water Always Wins, maps the connections forged by water as it cycles through ecosystems. One of the most startling examples is the interplay of water with forests. The symbiotic dance among forests, air, and water illuminates a true marvel of a planetary-scale ecology, which she described at a Bioneers conference.
1: Scientists used to think that most rain came from evaporation over the ocean, but now they know that 40% on average over continents, as high as 70%, comes from evapotranspiration from plants and soil. And that vapor condenses into rain and falls again locally and regionally, something called precipitation recycling. And forests, with their rough surface, also help to create the rain because they are slowing the wind and they're releasing particles, fungal spores, pollen, and bacteria, which also help that vapor condense into rain. And these forest exhalations feed into jet streams and atmospheric circulations, so they're seeding rain on the other side of the world. And on the flip side, forest loss can cause drought on the other side of the world. People used to think that the temperature difference between the ocean and the land is what pulled in the vapor, and that trees grew where rain fell. But atmospheric physicist Anastasia Makariva has showed that forests actively pull in the wind to deliver the rain that they need. Tree vapor condensing into clouds decreases local air pressure, which draws in more moist air from elsewhere. And she calls this the biotic pump. That might sound radical to some ears, but it's really not, she told me. All organisms possess knowledge of physical laws that allow them to make use of the environment.
0: This biotic pump hypothesis challenges the conventional scientific paradigm. It asserts that forests don't just grow where water happens to fall. Instead, they actually pull in winds to deliver rainfall. It depicts a whole system's view of the climate, mediated by water's dynamic relationships with all living things. But humans have radically altered these elaborate planetary water cycles. The extreme floods and droughts we're experiencing are often unnatural disasters related to climate disruption and by failed attempts to control water in misguided ways.
1: Humans have drained or filled as much as 87% of the world's wetlands, dammed and diverted two-thirds of the world's large rivers. The land area covered by pavement in our cities has doubled just since 1992. In the dominant culture, we concern ourselves with human needs, and that leads to a single-focused problem-solving, worried about scarcity, build a dam, bring in water from somewhere else, worried about flooding, build a levee, build a wall. But putting ourselves first in this way isn't working, and it's because that single focus ignores water's agency and water's complex relationships with soil and rock and microbes and plants and beavers and people. And by ignoring those complex systems, it damages them. It's an environmental justice issue. Levees, for example, may protect one community, but in so doing, by cutting off the river from its floodplain, they're raising the water level in the river, which increases flood risk for other communities who perhaps can't afford a levee. Dams, similarly, are an environmental justice issue. A 40-year survey of dams built around the world found that they brought water to 20% of the world's population, but decreased water availability to 24% of the world's population. But this problem is also an opportunity to change our relationship with water. Instead of seeing water as a what, a commodity, or a threat. Many indigenous and land-based peoples around the world instead view water as a who, a friend, or a relative. And that lens allows them to better see and understand water's relationships, including the relationship with people, and to understand that with rights comes responsibility for maintaining and caretaking these systems.
0: Structures such as concrete dams, levees, and seawalls subvert water from where it wants to go. Because water is such a powerful force, it presents a constant struggle against the laws of physics. Levees regularly fail, causing flash flooding. Seawalls may protect particular zones, but they worsen erosion elsewhere. In the end, water will have its way. It has formed its relationships over billions of years of evolution. The dynamic complexity is likely beyond our comprehension. So it's not surprising that Erica met many people working with water whose first principle is humility.
1: Instead of trying to solve one problem at a time, the water detectives, as I came to think of them, because they approach water with respect. And these are engineers, ecologists, landscape architects, indigenous peoples, urban planners, farmers, ranchers, foresters, are instead asking a radical question: what does water want? And what I've come to understand is that what water really wants is a return of its slow phases that are particularly prone to our disruption. These are wetlands, floodplains, mountain meadows, and forests that absorb floods, clean water, store it for later, store carbon, and support life that maintains the health of these systems that in turn support us.
0: Figuring out what water wants requires some serious sleuthing. That's especially the case in cities where centuries of construction have dramatically altered the natural landscape. So these water detectives engage in what's called historical ecology. They look for evidence of where water used to go.
1: Water is inclined to go where it wants to go, which is where it went before we subverted it. And so by mapping what used to be, we understand that homes built on wetlands are often the first to flood. Doing this kind of mapping allows cities to plan for when buildings turn over. Perhaps instead of building something else that's at risk of flooding, perhaps, you know, we can return that space to water and have a more resilient city.
0: Erica visited a project in Seattle that began with the goal of stopping local flooding. By uncovering the deep history of water there, they found they could benefit the area in myriad other ways, too.
1: In Seattle, they used historical ecology to plan for the restoration of Thornton Creek, which was regularly flooding a road, a high school, and homes. And globally, the majority of urban streams are buried and built on top of them. And ones that remain on the surface, first they're deforested, then they're straightened. That causes kind of a fire hose effect, the ultimate in fast water, which scours, and so then it's armored to prevent erosion. And this creates something that ecologists call urban stream syndrome, which is flash floods, unstable banks, heavy pollution, and waning life. So restoration of urban streams is typically involved removing the cement, putting back some curves, putting in some wood and boulders, you know, making it look kind of habitat-y. But what ecologists found is that the life that was coming back wasn't very diverse. It was sort of a crows and cockroaches situation. And these restorations needed ongoing maintenance. So a biologist who worked for the city named Catherine Lynch realized it's not just the stream we see, but the stream that we don't see flowing underneath that channel. It's called the hyporheic zone, which is from Greek hyporheic, which is underflow. So there's another river that is moving downstream through the soil and rock, but orders of magnitude more slowly. On a creek, it could extend 30 feet from the banks. On a large river, it can extend a mile on either side. And the hyporheic zone is home to all kinds of amazing critters, microbes, crustaceans, worms, aquatic insects. Salmon lay their eggs there. And these critters play a pivotal role in nitrogen, phosphorus, and carbon cycling. It's basically like the stream's gut microbiome. And so that's why when the hyporheic zone is scoured away, the waterway has very little hope of staying healthy.
0: Because natural landscapes such as meadows and fields are porous, rainwater soaks in and disperses much more slowly, providing a steadier flow and temperature throughout the year, all of which fosters richer biodiversity. Slow water creates conditions conducive to more life. Recreating these intricate water landscapes in built-up urban environments is especially challenging.
1: This project that Catherine Lynch conceived of to rebuild this missing hyporheic zone in an urban stream was the first in the world. Yeah. They put back in some of the curves, they took out the cement, carefully designed the rock and wood so that it would drive water down into the hyporheic zone. And because they did their historical ecology, the project was just 1,600 feet in a river that's 15 miles long. And yet, the reason this area was flooding is because it was a floodplain. So by returning the floodplain to the river, it had an outsized impact and has eliminated flooding in this area. They did a chemical study. They measured more than 1,900 pollutants, things like lawn fertilizer and brake pad dust that are just rushing off the urban concrete and diving into the stream. And they found that spending just 3 hours in a 15-foot section of the hyporheic zone reduced 78% of the chemicals by at least half. A few other markers of success. It's a wonderful place for the community. The city hasn't flooded, and Chinook salmon returned and spawned in this hyporheic zone they created.
0: The outsized success of this kind of project is inspiring water detectives to radically reimagine our approaches to water engineering. After the break, we'll learn more about the growing global movement to foster a more harmonious relationship with water that can help nature heal and ourselves with it. You're listening to The Bioneers, Revolution from the Heart of Nature.

0: 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A watershed is an area of land that channels rainfall and snowmelt to rivers and eventually to the sea. Human interventions in the water cycle can in fact be very beneficial if we consider the question, what does water want? According to water ecologist Brock Dolman, the goal of managing a watershed sustainably is to slow it, spread it, sink it. Erica Guise discovered that humans helping to return water's slow phases has become a growing slow water movement.
1: The slow water movement is a global movement that goes by different names around the world, but they're all looking to return space to slow water. So restoring or protecting wetlands, floodplains, mountain meadows, and forests. These projects are local. They are unique to each place. Every place has unique geology, ecology, and culture, and these projects work within that. Slow water projects use systems thinking rather than that single focus problem solving. They are environmentally just. They don't take from some and give to others or protect some at the expense of others. And they really do respect nature's agency and try to work with water and nature rather than try to control it. And in all these ways, water slows in its path and often has time to move underground, sometimes going down with tree roots, sometimes filtering through the hyporheic zone into the aquifer. But that water-land relationship and interaction is really, really important for the hydrological cycle in all kinds of ways.
0: In contrast to huge centralized water infrastructures that dramatically halt or speed water up in its path, slow water projects are by design smaller and spread out across landscapes.
1: One thing about the slow water projects is in our dominant culture, we've gotten used to centralized water projects that are managed by experts. So that might be a giant dam and reservoir, for example. But slow water projects tend to be smaller and many of them distributed across the landscape. So instead of centralized, they're distributed. And that makes sense if you think of that 87% of the world's wetlands that we've eradicated, because you need lots of spaces throughout the watershed, following water's entire path for it to slow again. And a lot of the places I went in the world, in places like Peru or India, I met people who are actually actively building these projects and working with their neighbors on the land to restore these systems. Slow water projects are something that people can do in their own communities to make themselves much more resilient. And the impact is cumulative.
0: While the slow water movement has been picking up speed in recent years, some of its methods draw on ancient water management techniques.
1: So most of the projects I looked at were trying to conserve or restore or mimic a slow water phase. So returning part of a floodplain to the river, restoring a wetland or protecting a wetland from development, or assisting beavers as their populations recover and they return to the landscape. There's a couple of chapters in my book where I look at older human techniques for managing water. And pretty much anywhere people had intermittent rain, like, you know, a longer dry season, and they were farming, they figured out a way to make the most of the water that came. And that often involved moving it underground in some way, because that dramatically extends the time in which the local rain that you get can be available to you locally. I looked at a culture in Peru from 1400 years ago called the Wari. The Tamil people in South India for 2000 years had a system called the Eri system. These were not irrigation projects. These were people inserting themselves into the local hydrological cycle and sort of expanding what nature was already doing.
0: Slow water projects in Peru today are reviving these ancient techniques in direct response to the climate crisis.
1: In Peru, it's a very water-scarce place. They, like California, have a long dry season. And about 65% of the population lives on the very arid coastal plain, and they rely on mountain water from the Andes, which are right at their back. Historically, they've had glaciers, and so those glaciers have melted slowly throughout the dry season, and they've had water year-round. With climate change, some of those glaciers are already gone, other ones are melting rapidly, and the population is growing. So one project involves restoring this 1,400-year-old technique for extending water availability into the dry season. So there are at least three high Andes towns where communal farmers still use this system, which is called the Munas, which is a Quechua word that means to retain. And when the river runs high in the wet season, up at very high altitudes, they divert it into these natural infiltration basins, and then the water filters underground. And then it continues moving down the mountain, but much more slowly because it's moving through all that soil and rock. And then there are springs lower down the mountain where it emerges, and then they harvest it, and then they have complex systems for sharing it and for maintaining this system. A lot of it had fallen into disrepair, so in some cases they're restoring it. Because ultimately, when the farmers take that water and water their crops, a lot of that is going to go underground again and ultimately make its way down into the valley bottoms, into the three rivers that supply the capital city of Lima. And similarly, there are these special high-altitude wetlands called bofedales, or cushion bog, and those are a very important place for slowing water, particularly as the glaciers melt. And they have been victim of peat thievery for the nursery trade. And, you know, when you cut out a square of peat and you separate the bog from its neighbors, the whole thing dries out and dies. So some of the money is going to protect

0: The National Weather Service in Grand Junction has issued a flash flood warning for western Garfield County in west central Colorado until 9:15 p.m. Mountain Daylight Time. At 6:19 p.m. Mountain Daylight Time, Doppler radar indicated thunderstorms producing heavy rain across the warned area along Highway 139 near and south of Douglas Pass. Between 0.6 and 0.8 inches of rain have fallen. The expected rainfall rate is 1 to 3 inches in 1 hour. Flash flooding is ongoing or expected to begin shortly. Hazard, life-threatening flash flooding. Thunderstorms producing flash flooding. Source, radar indicated. Impact, life-threatening flash flooding of creeks and streams, urban areas, highways, streets, and underpasses. Some locations that will experience flash flooding include mainly rural areas of western Garfield County. Turn around, don't drown when encountering flooded roads. Most flood deaths occur in vehicles. Highway 139 near Douglas Pass is prone to rockslides and mudslides in heavy rain. Stay alert for rocks and debris on roads, and avoid driving on flooded roads. Find an alternate route.
1: Separate from whether they benefit humans. However, when they are allowed to do what they do, they also benefit humans. And I think that's something that we've lost sight of. The reason we've been able to do a lot of what we've done in terms of kind of controlling nature is because there's still been a lot of buffer that has supplied these critical things that we need. But now, like 75% of land on Earth has been degraded by our activities. So we're running out of that buffer. And that's another reason why we're seeing this big uptick in floods, droughts, megafires, et cetera, because we just don't have that buffer anymore. So it's so, so incredibly important for our own survival and health and quality of life, as well as the animals and plants who live in these systems.
2: One thing's for sure. When you fight nature, you lose. If water always wins, perhaps we can embrace our place as partners in the web of life by asking a most basic question. How would nature do it?
1: I've come to understand that water absolutely has agency. It does. I think humanity, especially recent humans in the dominant culture, have a history of undermining or ignoring animal intelligence, plant intelligence, for sure. And I think a lot of it was really convenient. If you don't think of other beings as intelligent or as having agency or as being worthwhile or worthy, you know, you create a permission structure where it's okay to exploit them and not care about them and not think about them. I write about science and I love science and I love scientists, but Western science is very reductionist, and that helps you get at certain specific answers, but often, you know, you miss the forest for the trees, literally, because you're siloing what you are trying to figure out. So I think that natural systems definitely have intelligence, and that we in the dominant culture are only beginning to reacquaint ourselves with that. But, you know, if you spend any time with indigenous people, you know, that kind of observation, that close observation and care will reveal a lot of this. And I was interviewing a Hopi farmer about dryland farming techniques, and he said, you know, 3,000 years of replication is a science.
3: Sooner or later, water always wins. So in the face of climate change, ecosystem collapse, water scarcity, we must shift our relationship with water. If we let go of our impulse for control and instead collaborate with water, we can win too. Climate change and the degradation of these natural systems that give us life can feel really overwhelming. But what I took away from meeting these water detectives around the world is that slow water projects are really empowering. It's something that people can do in their own communities with their neighbors to make themselves, their neighbors, and their other than human neighbors more resilient to water extremes than climate change. So I hope as you move through your own place, you'll grow more curious about water and ask yourself, what does water want?
2: Erica Guise. Executive producer Kenny Ausubel. Written by Kathy Edwards and Kenny Ausubel. Produced by Kathy Edwards. Senior producer and station relations, Stephanie Welch. Program engineer and music supervisor, Emily Harris. Producer, Teo Grossman. Production assistants, Caleb Wenzel-Fisher and Monica Lopez. And I'm host and consulting producer, Neil Harvey. Thank you for listening. This is program number 278.
4: This is Bird Note. It turns out, some birds sing to their unhatched chicks, and for a good reason, too. By singing, superb fairy wrens in Australia teach their embryonic chicks a secret code. This incubation call contains a special note that acts like a familial password. Later, in the darkness of their domed nest, this password enables the adult birds to tell who is and who is not their baby. Like cowbirds, a kind of Australian cuckoo lays its eggs in the wren's nest, hoping to pawn off the task of parenting. But wren chicks learn their mother's song and incorporate the password note into their begging calls. If the call is right, the chick gets food. But if the cuckoo hatches first and pushes the wren eggs out, the parents may abandon the nest, flying off to start a new family somewhere else. The password note varies among different fairy wren broods. It's like a last name, a signature of identity that unites a family. The females even teach these calls to their partners and use them in their own begging calls when the males return to the nest with food. Like superb fairy wrens, does your family have a secret language? For Bird Note, I'm Mary McCann.

0: We are actually really powerful.
1: The place where the people who say it can't be done,
2: people rose up together in solidarity,
1: take a back seat to the people who are doing it.
3: The power is information, the power is connectivity.
1: Forward-thinking interviews with leading thinkers and doers.
4: Naomi Klein.
5: Scott Nakagawa.
1: From the worlds of politics, arts, and entrepreneurship.
6: Change happens by acting as though the future that you are dreaming of is present now.
1: I'm Laura, and this is Laura Flanders and Friends. Welcome.
7: I thought of myself as an artist even when I was a child, because art was therapy for me. This educates the masses of young people to our struggle. As long as you are a freedom fighter, you fight for freedom. And that's what I'm going to do. Let the fire mold you to whatever you're going to be.
8: When Akinsanya Cambone's art show opened in Los Angeles in 2025, that city was emerging from some of the worst wildfires in its history. Residents had just experienced the deadly destruction of fire. Cambone's exhibition showcased something different, the transformative power of flames and smoke when cooked into extraordinary ceramics. Cambone, born Mark Teamer in Sacramento in 1946, is a former Marine, Black Panther, and art professor. In 2023, at the age of 77, he won the prestigious Moan Award, the top prize given by the Hammer Museum for his participation in their biennial show Made in L.A. After that, a selection of Cambone's works were presented in a solo show in Beverly Hills at the celebrated Mark Selwyn Gallery. This May, I had a chance to visit them there, where I learned that his technique is a version of Japanese Reiku, which causes smoke to interact with glaze in unpredictable ways. The results, in this case, are intricate, surprising storytelling pieces that focus on suppressed histories of rebellion, vengeance, and rescue. Survival is a constant topic. And it's the standout theme of Cambone's life, too. He suffered polio as a child and turned to drawing to escape bullying and abuse. He served in Vietnam and became a lieutenant for culture for the Black Panther Party. In 1970, he was arrested in connection with the high-profile case of the Oak Park Four and spent a year incarcerated, accused of a capital crime, before being found not guilty at trial and released. He went on to earn a master's degree from Cal State Fresno and taught art for almost 30 years at Cal State Long Beach, as well as in a free youth art program he ran in his neighborhood. His one-man show will open at the New York Sculpture Center in May 2026. I visited Cambone in his studio in Long Beach earlier this year in a warehouse space with his dogs and kilns out back. The place was overflowing and alive with his work. Here's a clip from the documentary produced by the Hammer Museum on Cambone's life, Akinsanya Cambone, The Hero Avenges.
7: Some things I think men are just not supposed to understand. I think we just have to go with the flow. I've got so many of these things here. I mean, there's thousands of them. And each one of them has a different spiritual force. And as long as I'm doing that work, I don't worry about anything happening to me. I look at meditating and prayers the same thing. The only thing is that when I meditate and pray, I don't ask God for anything. I thank Him for everything He's already done. I thank the ancestor spirits for everything they've done, because they've kept me alive and doing this work all these years, and I'm still doing it. And there's nothing, what else can they give me? I got life, man. And that's a blessing enough.
8: Akinsanya Cambone, what an incredible pleasure to be here with you. I am meeting you in your extraordinary studio. We are in very stressful times. There's a lot of fear out there.
7: Yeah.
8: So I'm coming to you as a survivor to talk about surviving and stories of survival. Because it seems to me you have both survived more things than the average person.
7: Yeah.
8: And you also are now making work about what it takes to survive and resist. How would you describe yourself?
7: My name is Akinsanya Cambone, which is a Yoruba name. Akinsanya is. Cambone is West African, and it means of the people. So anybody who has that name among the revolutionary segment of our society If you have the name Cambone or Shakur, those were the revolutionary last names for people in the struggle. I remember I had polio when I was 3. The left side of my face and my body was paralyzed. I was thinking that the fact that I had polio when I was 3, it left me with all these disabilities, that when I got my draft notice, when I told them that I had polio, they should have said, okay, we don't want you, reject. But they didn't do that. I told them I had polio. And they said, well, don't worry about it. We're going to put you right up front anyway. I said, oh. So I stopped complaining. I didn't understand nothing about the world. I couldn't even spell communism. They told me he was going to fight communism in Vietnam. They just said, we got to go fight the Vietnamese because they're trying to take over in Vietnam. They're going to come over here and enslave us again. That's what they told us. When I got to Vietnam, they gave me a secondary MOS, 1461. That was a combat illustrator. I would go out in the field and fight, and I had to retain all the images that I had seen in the field. And I had to draw them when I got back. A lot of the drawings that I did were so gory and bloody that the people I turned them into shredded them, destroyed them, threw them in the dumpster.
2: That was a clip from the documentary Akinsanya Cambone, The Hero Avenges, produced by the Hammer Museum.
8: Your survival story didn't stop there.
7: No, it didn't. I know that I survived the Boy Scouts of America.
8: You mean the white
7: Boy Scouts, yeah. I guess maybe it was an embarrassment for them to have these 5 little black Boy Scouts with only the hats and white T-shirts and Levi's. So we go to the meetings, it might have been an embarrassment for them. But then they were having a big meeting. They wanted everybody to come to this meeting with Boy Scouts from all over Sacramento. And they gave all the Boy Scouts a little cord about that long, a little cord. They said, okay, everybody, we're tying these knots. So this guy was from Arkansas. He was the regional director for the Boy Scouts for the southern region. And he gets up on the stage and he has a big old rope. He showed us how to tie the hangman's noose. And I was so proud of my little hangman's noose. And I held it up like that, and he saw me in the back. And he came back there sitting with my friends. He grabbed me by my little arm. He walked me up on the stage. I thought he was going to show everybody how good I tied my knot. He got me to the edge of the stage, which is about 4 feet high. He walked to the front of the stage. He put that big-ass rope that he had around my neck, and he kicked me off the stage and held it with 2 hands. And I was choking, and I was trying to smile. But then when my breath got cut off and I couldn't breathe, I started choking. Then I remember blacking out. And I remember coming to, and then I finally got so scared, I ran. I jumped off the stage and took off running. They tried to catch me, man, but I was getting away. I got out the door and ran out in the field, and I laid down and cried. And that was, that just reminds me of stuff that happened. My great-grandmother, Mama Tannehill, she was from Texas. She come out from Dallas, Texas, along with the rest of the family. Because she had a son, she had 2 sons, Frank and Jesse Tannehill. Frank Tannehill became a musician. He's a blues musician. His brother, Jesse, was lynched by the Klan. They lynched him, and the family had to get the hell out of Texas, and they moved to California.
8: There's another time that the state tried to kill you.
7: That was later on. That was for murder. They said I killed a police officer. And it was devastating because I know so much about the history of this country when it comes to the criminal justice system and how unfair it is. And I have never seen anybody black accused of that crime, murder, and acquitted. I never saw it. And I didn't plan on seeing it. My father left when I was 2 years old. I didn't see him. Just one day my dad was gone. My mother didn't know where he was. At going to Vietnam and getting out of Vietnam and being in the Panther Party and getting arrested for the murder of a police officer in Oak Park, I'm fighting for my life.
8: You're at death on death row at this point.
7: Yes, I'm on death row at this point. It's Sacramento County Jail death row. They have a wing on the third floor for everybody who's going to San Quentin's death row if they're convicted. So that's where I was. 3 West 6. That was my cell. 3 West 6. That was my cell number. When they brought me down to see him, he said, growing up all my life, I've seen black men lynched, castrated, burned alive. I ain't never seen nobody charged with what you charged with that come out of it unscathed. So I figured it was going to be my last chance to see you alive.
8: Now, you were acquitted.
7: I was.
8: And you were released.
7: I was.
8: And I've asked you to mention these stories just to remind people in this moment how much a person can survive, how much a person can go through and be here and be making incredible art. When did you first think of yourself as an artist going through all of this? Or did you ever have a moment?
7: I thought of myself as an artist even when I was a child, because art was therapy for me. When I was in kindergarten, when I would get all the teasing and the bullying on the play yard, I wouldn't want to go out to play. I'd sit at my desk and stay and draw. But I used to always seem like I would always take the side of the underdog.
8: You continued to tell stories through your art in Vietnam.
7: Yes, I did.
8: And afterwards.
7: Yes.
2: This is Laura Flanders and Friends. Today's guest is artist Akinsanya Kambone. Earlier this year, Laura visited his studio in Long Beach, California, overflowing with ceramic works that embody suppressed histories of colonization and liberation. A former Marine, Black Panther, and art professor, Kambone brings the past into the present with fire and clay. Up next, he shares what led him to join the Black Panther Party and become the lieutenant for culture. You can watch this episode and see select gallery works and clips from Akinsanya Kambone, The Hero of Enges, a documentary made on his life, produced by the Hammer Museum, at lauraflanders.org. We invite you to subscribe to our newsletter, where you'll receive information on all of our web exclusives, including the podcast of the full Uncut Conversation with Akinsanya Kambone. The discussion continues, but first here's Long Ride Home by Us Three from their full-length album Soundtrack, courtesy of the artist.
8: What was your role in the Black Panthers, and how did you get associated with the Black Panthers?
7: I heard about the Black Panthers initially when I was in Vietnam. We had these soul sessions every Wednesday. The older brothers who realized that they had drafted a lot of Marines in 1965-66, and some of us were illiterate. We could not read. So they would read the Stars and Stripes to us and try to let us know what was going on with the war and what's going on back in the States. And so that's where I start understanding the importance of knowing how to read is, because I knew I couldn't. So when I got out of the Marine Corps, I had an interest in the Black Panther Party. I was curious. I know they had a funeral for Bobby Hutton, and I know that happened when I was in Camp Pendleton. And Marlon Brando was at the funeral. And I was like, damn. So I was really interested now, you know, because I kind of like Marlon Brando a little bit.
4: Because I myself as a white man have got a long way to go and a lot to learn. I haven't been in your place. I haven't suffered the way you've suffered. I'm just beginning to learn the nature of that experience. And somehow that has to be translated to the white community now. Time's running out for everybody.
7: I knew a guy that was in the Panther Party. And he was always trying to get me to come to one of their meetings, and I'd always say, I ain't got time, I got to do this, got to do that. So they were really trying to recruit me. And I know why, because I did a drawing for the group called Association for Black Unity, ABU. I did this drawing of a Panther, a Muslim, a NAACP person, an Urban League person, all shaking hands together, all the different organizations. And they liked it. So they were trying to recruit me into the Black Panther Party.
8: And they were successful.
7: Yes.
8: So how did your image of the Panthers change from the reality? Like, how was it? How was your impression before you found yourself a member different from what you discovered once you did join?
7: I found they didn't have the weaponry that I thought they had, and they didn't know how to use the weapons that they had. With the military experience that I had, being trained in the Marine Corps, I know how to shoot. I know what sight alignment is. I know all that. So I'm qualified to teach that.
8: But what else?
7: They had the courage. And I saw the courage that these young brothers and sisters had, and I couldn't believe it. I said, but I can't let them go out there by themselves because they're just going to get killed, which they probably would have. So I started using the stuff that I learned in Vietnam. I learned in the Marine Corps. I started teaching military drill to the Panthers. I started teaching weapon safety to the Panthers. You know, we ain't never had nobody get accidentally shot by no Panthers.
8: And at the end-

0: history. That's what I didn't know. That's when I learned about the history of the slave rebellions when I was in Vietnam. It made me proud because I learned that our people resisted. We didn't do like they said. We just sang and danced and ate watermelon. That's what they told us. That's what you see in all the Step and Fetch It movies and Shirley Temple. And you see all this stuff. And you realize that we rebelled. That kind of gives you a sense of pride that you didn't just accept the exploitation of your people. You fought against it. We had people that fought against it. So I felt prideful. And I felt that other young African-American men and women could look at this coloring book as a history book and just see the part where we fought against slavery. That was the main part I tried to emphasize.
1: You've got your pictures here, your paintings, but this focus on the ceramic work.
0: Uh-huh.
1: What drew you to the ceramics? Is there something about the kiln, the fire, the smoke?
0: That process of raku is quite you just get caught, you get brought into that. I'm doing this raku, man, and I pull these things out of the fire. You don't know what you're going to get. You pull them out, man, and you get all these metallic lusters and coppers and silvers and golds. It's so beautiful. And that's what I'm after. And you get addicted to that. And I'd say I am addicted.
1: I mean, it seems metaphorical also in terms of the beauty that comes out of going through the fire.
0: Exactly.
1: But maybe I'm being too metaphorical here.
0: No, there's a spiritual thing connected with that fire and then the drums. And I can understand it. You will get drummers over here to sit out there with the drums and some people dancing, drumming and dancing. And the drums call the ancestor spirits into the kiln. And they go into the fire and they get in there with the pieces. And they imbue the pieces with his ancestor spirit. And I can feel his presence. And I love it. You know, I was out there one time and we pulled a piece out and we put it on this metal table and we hit it with the hose. It was some shackled up men and women. They had chains around their necks. After we hit it with the water started boiling because it was so hot. And it had, the mouths were open and you could hear these things start screaming like women and children, women wailing. And I didn't hear it at first. My dogs heard it. I had two Doberman Pinschers out there. They heard it. Their ears went up and they took off running. I said, what's wrong with them dogs? And then I heard it. And I called my friend. I said, Derek, get over here and listen to this. And you could hear these women wailing. And I said, oh my God, this thing. And I took it. I brought it down here after that happened. I set it on the table. A guy came in from Senegal. A friend of mine brought him in and we're talking. And I told him about the piece. He said, oh, yeah, yeah. He said, that's Kumba Castile. I said, Kumba Castile? I said, what is that? He says, that's the female wailing spirit of Gory Island, where they had the birthing room for the women that were pregnant. Oh, my God, man. I said, damn, I don't know where this is coming from, but it's coming from someplace. I didn't really realize where it actually came from until 1994, when I actually did go to Gory Island. Well, I went before that, but I went to Elmina Castle in Ghana. I went to Elmina and Cape Coast Castle, and me and my wife went in there. And I went down in there.
1: And that was where the enslaved Africans were held before they were forced onto the Middle Passage.
0: Exactly. Some spiritual things happened to me in there. So I go in this big dungeon. They said it was over 500 Africans in there. And somebody put some candles on an altar up there. And I got on my knees and I started meditating. And I'm not even though I was an ordained minister, I am an ordained minister, I'm not that into spiritual stuff like that. Not the Bible and not the Koran. But I'm down here and I'm on my knees. And all of a sudden, I hear this woman say, we've been waiting for you. And look, this is getting messed out of me. I looked up, and I saw all these spirits around the room. And a woman was doing the talking. She said, we need you to teach our children who were stolen.

0: about our history, about our culture, and about our religions. And I thought about that, and I said to myself, I didn't say a word. I said, but I don't know nothing about that. I thought that. And she said, don't worry. She could hear what I thought. She said, we have been guiding your hands. I said, oh, my God. So I backed up. I said, okay. As long as you guide my hands, baby, I'm with you.
1: Power concedes nothing without a demand. It never has, and it never will. That's like when we were slaves on the plantation. If it hadn't have been for Nat Turner, Denmark Vesa, Gabriel Prosser, Boot Mondutty, and all the ones that rebelled against slavery, we'd still be slaves today. Power concedes nothing without a demand. It never has, and it never will.
2: That was a clip from the documentary Akinsanya Cambone, The Hero Avenges, produced by the Hammer Museum.
3: So what's the role, what's the work that art does in this context?
0: Art educates the masses of people. Not just black, not black or white or Asian. This educates the masses of young people to our struggle, to how long this struggle and how it's connected. Because if you look at some of the work here, you can see how all this stuff is connected. You can see all of it is connected, and you will be amazed at some of the things that you see.
3: So my last question I ask everybody on the show,
0: okay,
3: is what do you think is the story that the future will tell of this moment? Looking forward, I don't know, 50 years, 100 years, what do you think the future will say about us now?
0: I think the future is going to say of those of us who participated in the struggle on the right side, they're going to have nothing but good things to say about us. But those who were traitors, those who betrayed the people's struggle, they're not going to have nothing positive to say about them. Matter of fact, they might be old, in a wheelchair or whatever, and little kids are going to be throwing rocks at them. And that's what they deserve.
3: All right, now, because you said that, I have one follow-up question.
0: Okay.
3: Which is just to young people out there who might look at you and say, well, look at the long, long fight you had and all the aspirations you had and the people that you worked with and you did the right thing, and we're here. And so what's the point?
0: Well, everybody lives and everybody dies. It's not how long he or she lives to die. It's what you do between birth and death, what you do in between. And as long as you are a freedom fighter, you fight for freedom. And that's what I'm going to do. I don't feel like I've lost anything. If I would have kept living, I was going to get 78 anyway. And I might get 79. Who knows? The way my luck's been running. I don't know. But we'll just see. Let's just hope that other people pick up the baton and want to carry the fight.
3: And get beautiful in the fire.
0: Exactly. Let the fire mold you to whatever you're going to be.
3: I could have talked with Akinsanya Cambone for hours. As recipients of our free podcast will hear when they receive the full uncut version of our conversation through their newsfeed, Akinsanya is simply full of stories, especially history stories. He seems to know the name of every freedom fighter there ever was on every continent across the centuries. He cares about history because history means that much to him, like the history of his great-great-grandfather, who was a participant in the 1811 so-called German Coast Uprising, in which enslaved Africans walked off their plantation and were joined by hundreds more, marching their way to freedom across Louisiana. Akinsanya's relative was caught and beheaded, and his head was put on a spike, ostensibly to intimidate others to come. But the story didn't intimidate Cambone. It empowered him and gave him a new sense of what he and his people were capable of. Akinsanya cares as much about history and revealing suppressed and repressed histories as Donald Trump and his administration seem to care about suppressing them. In this time, we seem to be living through a fire on exactly that topic of history. But spending time with Cambone has me convinced some stories, some history, like some people, will never be suppressed. And some beauty can come out of all this fire. You can find my full uncut conversation with Akinsanya through subscribing to our free podcast or the information's at our website. In the meantime, stay kind, still curious. Stay kind. Stay curious. Till the next time. For Laura Flanders and friends, I'm Laura. 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
12: 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Good evening. This is Soul Sister Drea in your ears. 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Well, I know you've heard by now. It is our fall membership drive. 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I will take your membership, whether it be a pet or sustainable, whether it be renewed or brand new. So go on, give me a call. And if you also feel like hearing something, I'll play that for you too. Tonight's show is kind of dedicated to what's going on at this time of year up in Aspen. Ruggerfest is in total action right now. Today, I watched a match between the Gents and the Mana, and the Gents won tonight, I don't know, or this afternoon, I don't know what happened between the Gents, but tomorrow is the championship games. If you want to see some real sport, there's also women playing. The Gents are always in the finals, usually. So, and they look really good this year. So I'm going to be playing some rugby songs as well as, you know, it's the end of the summer, and tomorrow is the beginning of fall, and there is so much that comes with fall that I absolutely love about this valley and season. So let's continue on with what we just heard in that programming and play some Caravan of Thieves to start off tonight. And if you want to give me a call and let me know that you want to become a member or renew your membership here at KD&K, 970-963-2976, or download the app on your iPhone, wherever, and click donate.

0: Ooh, I got the moves. That was Habibi with I Got the Moves. It is 8:15. You are listening to the one and only KDNK Carbondale. This is Soul Sister Drea, and I am in tonight until 9 o'clock. 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And I don't know what else to tell you. You can call me and ask me a bunch of questions if you want. I'd love to hear from you and what you want to hear tonight. I'm going to be playing some more hippity-hoppity fun songs here, but I just wanted to let you know that I started off the show with Caravan of Thieves, Raise the Dead, which is one of my absolute favorite songs. I saw them perform at PAC 3. I know that if you've been around Carbondale for a while, if you know the singer Nikki Miller, she kind of grew up with the lead singer of Caravan of Thieves, so it was kind of fun to have that happen at PAC 3 and hear that song, because it's such a powerful song, and I'll definitely play it again at the end of October. I'm going to play some Nina Simone, and if you want to hear anything, you know where to find me, 970-963-2976. Oh, wait, join us for KDNK for bingo at Beer Works next Wednesday, September 23rd. Card sales start at 6:30. Games begin at 7. And this is just a reminder of what show you are listening to.
1: Yeah. That all you got to tell me?
2: No, Mel, there's one more thing.
1: What?
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1: 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Tonight you've heard Shannon and the Clams. That was influenced by Ananda Bonk. She was recently posting herself covering this woman, Shannon and the Clams, Shannon Shaw, and I went down the rabbit hole with it. So that was Leaves Fall Again. And then I had to do a tribute to Dolly, The Grass is Blue. That was sung by Coral, I want to say Aegon. And yeah, if you want to know anything else, call me, 970-963-2976. I also started going down the Fred Armisen hole. So this is a little Fred Armisen. It's a little bit of comedy relief. This is a cut called Camping and Leisure. We will not play the entire thing, but you will hear parts of it throughout the show. And yeah, all right. Thanks for listening.

0: This is a good one. Hand me that log. Stoke it.
1: I'm still mad that they made us both show ID, and then there's another gate. That must have been 50 feet past that one, and then show ID again.
0: There should just be one entry point.
1: And that's wild.
0: You show it there. And we had the reservation. We had the thing on the phone.
1: Yeah. They've seen me before, too. That's the other thing. And I'm like, you've seen me. They should have a system where they communicate with each other. I wanted to say something, and I just wanted to get it.
0: Yeah, like the reservation system is completely separate from the whole security thing.
1: Yeah, well, they should have it sorted out. I'm not mad. I don't care. If that's what they have to do, I get it. They should just communicate with each other, at least.
0: And so definitely don't come around patrolling and ask to see our pass, which happened last time we were here.
1: Yeah. Oh.
0: Whatever.
1: They're just doing their job.

You heard it here on KDNK, the Yeah Yeah Yeahs at the Royal Albert Hall with Skeletons. It is just about 8 o'clock and you are tuned to KDNK, keeping airwaves funky since 1983 and keep this funky community radio station thriving. 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Well, I'm going to continue on with whatever this takes me, wherever it takes me. I am enjoying spinning what I have put together, this playlist last week, and had put some thought into it. But you just never know how it's going to roll out. And I said that I was going to play some rugby songs, so I think it's a little late enough for me to play a little bit of rugby songs. You know, I love Ruggerfest, and today was one of those days that was so amazing up in Aspen, seeing my parents, my sister, and some other old-time Aspenites hanging out by the scoreboard, and it just was one way, one simple way that I feel like a native in this valley. Okay, so this is the Silbury Rugby Union team, and this is Abdul Emir, and enjoy, just kick back and enjoy.

0: Hey everybody out there, this is Future Man from the Flecktones, and I think KDNK is cool. It's the heartbeat of the Roaring Fork Valley. Yeah, keep it going.
1: Okay, you know, it's the fall membership drive, and if you've liked anything that you've heard tonight with Kiss My Grits, this is every other Saturday night, and all the other fantastic shows that you hear with the volunteer DJs that are here passionately putting together playlists and explaining why they spin the tunes that they do and introducing you to new music, all of that, plus all the people that are behind the curtains, we need to support them too. So let's get this goal met by next Friday. And it would be great to hear from somebody tonight if you've liked the show. I've heard from someone tonight that was really glad to hear Fatty's voice on the air. And Fatty Forever will live on the air with us here at KDNK. He was groundbreaking. He was something else. He was a big personality, a charisma. From San Fran. This is 817. This is KDNK, rooted in the community since 1983. 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

Oh, they sing these songs up in Aspen, these ruggers. They're probably out there tonight. Some of them are pretty old and they just go to dinner parties. But some of them are pretty young and they go back to the bars and drink out of their shoes and sing silly songs like that. Well, you just heard that song here on KDNK. 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RJ Paddywax, because they support the Lost Pet Report, and I'm really glad that I don't have to report any lost or found pets, not even a Snuffleupagus. 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And if you know me as a DJ here at the station, you know I'm a big fan of John Prine. So I'm going to go into some Hawaiian song. Let's talk dirty in Hawaiian and then go from there. All right. I think we'll be listening to Phil as he comes in starting at 10 until midnight, I guess he goes. And if you want to hear anything from now until he gets here, call me 970-963-2976.

Well, that was a yummy surprise. The Speakeasy Swing Band followed the Asylum Street Spankers, which are, the Spankers were one of my absolute favorite bands that came here to Carbondale, Colorado. So I am going to sign out. Phil has entered the building and is going to spin tunes for you. After I get off the air, I just want to say one more time, this is KDNK, and please support community radio. This is a gem. This is a diamond. We are so lucky. I look around the studio, and I see pictures of our founder, one of our founders, Wic, our amazing DJs that we've had here, one of them, Mark Grandbois. I played Fatty tonight. All those people and all the others that are behind the mic that make this place amazing, spinning tunes that you may not have heard before and you get curious about and you go down a rabbit hole. And those tunes that I played tonight, these tunes are influenced by our founders, Wic, and by Mark, and by my fellow DJs. I wouldn't be who I am behind this mic without this community radio. So please go ahead, help us reach our goal of $120,000 during this fall membership drive. And you are listening to Kiss My Grits, and I'm going to see you in 2 weeks, or I'll see you tomorrow at Wagner Park by the scoreboard watching the Gents defend. I don't know if the Gents, I think the Barbarians won last year, but let's see if the Gents can win it this year. Let's go watch some rugby together.

You're listening to Katie and Kay. The time is 9 o'clock and we are switching shows. This is now the Salty Leftovers. Thank you for joining me. And we are going to get back to some of that kind of swing stuff here in that first block. But coming up first, we've got a band called Whitey.

outnumbered. What a terrible world. And it all gets more peculiar every single day. We can't sleep, some despoil our slumber. What a terrible day.

This is Katie and Kay, and once again, you are listening to the Salty Leftovers. Thank you for joining me tonight. And just so you guys know, it is our Katie and Kay fall membership drive time. 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See you in Basalt.

0: 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And we started off that block at the top of the hour with Whitey, Count Those Freaks. After that was some Caravan Palace with Beatophone, Morphine with Thursday, and we just heard Parov Stelar with Libella Swing. So, I mean, I think this is shaping up to be a pretty good show. It's a little good. It's all right.
1: Yeehaw! Hey, what you crying for, boy? It's a good show. This is a damn good show.

0: This is KDNK, providing community access to the airwaves for 43 years and counting. And at the start of that block, we had the Beastie Boys with Shake Your Rump. After that, we had FFS with Police Encounters, Quixote, Before I Started to Dance, and then we just heard RJD2, 1976. And if you think that rocks, KDNK is teaming up with the Crystal Theater for a screening of School of Rock on Tuesday. That's Tuesday, September 22nd, 7 p.m. For more information and tickets, go to kdnk.org. And while you're there, you might as well click donate as well, because we are in our membership drive. And if you're not a member or you want to continue to be a member, that's the way to do it.
1: Okay, is everybody rolling?
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3: Well, there's one crew that isn't, so...
1: Is everybody rolling now? Is anybody not rolling? 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

This is KDNK, commercial free since 1983, and you're listening to the Salty Leftovers, Music Too Good to Waste. We started that block off with Grand Commander, I Hope You Die in a Fire. Nice, cheerful ditty. Poor Man's Poison, Feed the Machine was after that. Crooked Colors, Flow, and we just heard Lightning Dust, Loaded Gun. And coming up next, we've got the Asteroids Galaxy Tour, Around the Bend.

0: Wait a minute, man. Wait a minute, will you? What kind of music do you call that anyway?
1: Boy, that's what you call classical music, son.
0: Well, if that's classical, play me something else, please. Something like this.

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And coming up tomorrow at the Basalt Farmers Market, we are going to have a booth there, a table, a tent, whatever you want to call it. I'm going to be there 9 a.m., DJ Salty. Actually, I'll be there, but we don't open until 10. But if you want to stop by at 9 and say hi, I'll be there too. We just heard from the Derevolutions with Bad King. Oh, I'm sorry. Umshot with Hot, Hot, Cold, Cold. The Derevolutions before that with Bad King Kong. Clara Luzia with Cosmic Brews. And we started that off, as I mentioned earlier, with the Asteroids Galaxy Tour around the bend. And this is the second hour of the show. The time is 10:03, almost 10:04, and you may or may not know what that means. In the next hour, there might be some songs. In fact, I'm pretty sure I've already lined a couple up that have some explicit language. So, sensitive listeners, be warned. Listener discretion is advised. Coming up next, The Handsome Devil, Elephant Bones.

You know, it's an exciting thing to watch the way a new song becomes a hit song, the way it catches on and grows in ever-increasing popularity. And I'll tell you something, that's just the way I feel about another big popular hit I've got right here.

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Maybe we'll talk about it now so you can think about it, because we all have to make some kind of plans for ourselves. It's a free concert from now on.

one major thing you have to remember tonight when you go back up to the woods to go to sleep, or if you stay here, is that the man next to you is your brother. And you damn well better treat each other that way, because if you don't, then we blow the whole thing. But we've got it right there.

This is KDNK, Community Access to the Airwaves. That was Death in Vegas with Dirt. Before that, we had Pinback, Fortress, That Handsome Devil with Elephant Bones. Coming up next, we've got Dead Kennedys with California Uber Alice from their Fresh Fruit for Rotting Vegetables album. An oldie but a goodie.

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I used to dread the thought of falling quickly, but now I just wish that she'd send me off that ledge so I can finally fucking take you with me.

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1: This is KDNK Community Radio, responsible for impromptu dance parties for 43 years. And that was Nathan Apollo, You're Not Welcome. Before that, Acid Polly, I See a Darkness. Dead Kennedys, California Uber Alice from 1984, starting off that block. And we are coming into the last half hour of this show, and I really appreciate you tuning in tonight. And if you too want to become a KDNK DJ, email Cody, C-O-D-Y, at kdnk.org. DJ orientation is the third Thursday of the month, beginning at 5:45 p.m. right here at the station, located at 76 South 2nd Street in Carbondale. Coming up next, we've got the Crystal Method with a hyper remix of Busy Child.

because you're the devils, you're the demons, and you know that. Your music, rock and roll, is a satanic music. When they say you turn around, you make the music go black, and you hear Satan speak.

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When they say you turn around, you make the music go black, and you hear Satan.

0: This is KDNK. Thank you for listening to the Salty Leftovers. I'm going to go ahead and sign off, but we got about 10 more minutes of music here. And we just heard The Faint with Glass Dance. Before that, Shiny Toy Guns with Late Disco. Minefield General, Devil in Sports Casual, Beastie Boys, Tough Guy. And coming up, we've got some Glass Animals with Take a Slice, and In Flagranti with Different from the Rest. Enjoy. I'll be back here in 2 weeks. If you're going to be around, come see us at the Basalt Farmers Market tomorrow, 10 a.m. We'll be there all day.
1: Yes, the candle, yo, it's a sausage candle.
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0: 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Thank you.

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0: Gucci with a T-Grox pocket certain. 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
1: Listen, you don't know what you're getting into, because I'm telling you, I'm just like a virus. 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

0: 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The ancient ones implored the spirits of the animals to give them success in the hunt.
1: You know them personal?
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1: Maybe.
0: So how long have you been up here on your own, Carl?
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0: Will you teach me your secrets?

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1: Queen's check! 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Who are you calling a queen's check?
2: Hey, what's that? What's that? I'd just like to say this track goes out to Mama Hazel. And we'd like to say thank you, Vivian, for giving us this opportunity to feature one of the greatest guitars of all time. Yeah. Eddie Maggot Brain Hazel, yo. Come on, Eddie. Play that guitar, man.

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Mini mini bang bang biddy bang bang biddy ben. He come out in a Carbondale. Listen to KDNK. Biddy bang bang biddy bang bang biddy bang bang ben. Banden dan den. This is E come out. And when I'm in Carbondale, I listen to KDNK. Banden dan den dem. Dum tim lodo, dum tim lede, dum tim lede, dum tim lede, dum tim lede, dum tim lede, dum tim lede. I hope you are feeling the vibe. Band and then KDNK make you feel alright. Boom, when he come out in town, he listen to KDNK. Band and then, yo.

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It's the heartbeat of the Roaring Fork Valley. Yeah, keep it going.

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And because you're going to see me run soon, and because you're going to know why I'm running, then you'll know then, because I'm not going to tell you.

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Dance music from its earliest beginnings to where it is now. 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

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Who's checking your facts? 'Cause it don't feel right.

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Now what's up with these belly button bros, about 8 years old, who sing like Chatty Cathy, man? They make my blood run cold.

0: From NPR News in Washington, D.C., this is Weekend Edition. I'm Debbie Elliott. Good morning. Will President Trump ban more press from the White House? And what's left when your house falls into the ocean?
1: Washers, dryers, jacuzzis, in many cases within, let's just say, 24 hours of the house collapsing, we can have debris that's already spread 10 miles or more.
0: Also, the secret inscription inside Abraham Lincoln's pocket watch.
2: It is one of the most moving statements of faith in America that I have ever seen. And it gets me through bad days.
0: It's Sunday, September 20th. First News.
3: Live from NPR News in Washington, I'm Windsor Johnston. Voters in Germany are going to the polls today in two key state elections amid growing pressure on Chancellor Friedrich Merz. NPR's Esme Nicholson reports the far right is expected to make major gains.
4: In the northeastern state of Mecklenburg,

0: Western Pomerania, Merz's Christian Democrats are polling at just 6%, putting the Chancellor's party at risk of failing to clear the minimum threshold to enter state parliament. Leader of the far-right Alternative for Germany, Alice Weidel, told supporters at a campaign rally that they have the power to unseat Merz, adding that he will become very quiet next week. In the capital, where Berliners are voting for a new mayor, Merz's CDU is polling neck and neck with the far-left party Die Linke, but even here, the far-right AfD is polling just a couple of percentage points behind the front runners and is expected to double its share of the vote compared with the last election. For NPR News, I'm Esme Nicholson in Berlin.
1: Saudi Arabia says Houthi rebels in Yemen fired a ballistic missile toward Riyadh. NPR's Kat Lonsdorf reports it's the first time the Saudi capital has been targeted since fighting broke out with the Iran-backed rebels.
2: The Houthis have not fired toward Riyadh in years, but over the weekend, residents there, including journalists with Reuters and the AFP, heard loud explosions over the city and saw plumes of smoke rising over the airport. In a statement, Saudi Arabia said its air defense forces intercepted a ballistic missile fired by the Houthis. There were no reports of casualties or damage. The statement also said the Houthis tried to attack civilian infrastructure in the Red Sea port city of Yanbu, where a key Saudi pipeline ends. The attacks mark another escalation in the war in Yemen. The Iran-backed Houthis say they're targeting Saudi air bases in response to Saudi airstrikes in Yemen. The group has also imposed a blockade on Saudi oil tankers in the Red Sea. Kat Lonsdorf, NPR News, Tel Aviv.
1: Fans cheered as British pop star Ed Sheeran took the stage in Philadelphia last night, his first concert since Macklemore was dropped from the tour. The decision came after the rapper shouted Free Palestine during performances in New Jersey this month. Before the show, Sheeran addressed the ongoing controversy.
3: I've never wanted to be an activist musician, but this has put me in the middle of an important and passionate argument about freedom of speech and the most complex political issue on the planet.
1: Pro-Palestinian demonstrators gathered outside of the stadium to protest the concert. Local college student Adi Chattopadhyay was among them.
4: This is not about just Ed Sheeran as a figure. This is about the fact that you cannot meaningfully advocate or speak about the genocide of the Palestinian people without facing serious consequences in this country.
1: Sheeran says the tour promoter made the final decision after stadiums warned that upcoming concerts could be canceled. This is NPR News. A new lawsuit accuses four leading artificial intelligence companies of illegally agreeing to slow development of the technology. The federal complaint names Anthropic, OpenAI, SpaceX AI, and Google, alleging their leaders coordinated support for an industry-wide slowdown. The lawsuit argues the alleged agreement violates antitrust laws and reduces the value of paid AI subscriptions. It also cites an essay from Anthropic's CEO calling for greater cooperation on safety. The leaders of the other companies publicly supported the proposal. Cuba is restoring power after another nationwide blackout left millions in the dark. The latest collapse comes 9 months into a U.S. oil blockade that has deepened the island's fuel crisis. NPR's Ada Peralta reports.
5: Cuba's electrical grid has been on the ropes for years, but ever since the U.S. enacted an oil blockade in January, nationwide blackouts have become commonplace. This year, there have been at least six total collapses. The Cuban government says this one started in the west and spread to the whole island on Friday. By Saturday morning, some of the grid had come online and most of the capital, Havana, had been restored. Even outside these blackouts, Cubans have been living with precious little electricity, often going more than 30 hours at a time without power. The U.S. government says the oil blockade is intended to bring a political transition in Cuba, but the Cuban government says right now there are no active negotiations with the United States. Ida Peralta, NPR News, Mexico City.
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0: This is Weekend Edition from NPR News. I'm Debbie Elliott in for Aisha Roscoe. Good morning and thanks for being with us today. Some media outlets are locked out of the White House, and President Trump is threatening to ban more. He also says he's secured a deal with Denmark for a U.S. presence in Greenland. Those are just two of the political developments from this past week. To talk about all of this and the midterm elections, we're joined by NPR's Stephen Fowler. Good morning, Stephen.
1: Good morning.
0: So, a busy Friday in Washington, per usual. Let's start with Trump's announcement about a deal regarding Greenland. What does it mean?
1: We don't actually know much about what it means because the full details of this agreement have not been released, and it hasn't been approved yet by the people it needs to, the governments of Greenland and Denmark. Ultimately, we know it's supposed to bolster an existing American military presence there as an effort to deter threats from Russia and China. And remember, there was this push by the administration to purchase or acquire Greenland, even posturing from Trump in the White House that they could seize the island by force from Denmark, a fellow NATO ally. But we do know Denmark will remain in control of its territory. And you could argue that this is a rare foreign policy win for President Trump at a time when the ongoing Iran war is deeply unpopular.
0: Now, also Friday, the president banned reporters from Politico, CNN, and MS Now from the White House. This is not the first time Trump has tried to crack down on press access when he disagrees or disapproves of reporting. What was the impetus this time?
1: Another thing we don't actually know that much about, there wasn't a reason given other than perceived negative coverage of the administration and claiming they report, quote, fiction and lies. Remember last year, he tried unsuccessfully to ban the Associated Press after they refused to call the Gulf of Mexico the Gulf of America, like an executive order claimed it should be. The White House Correspondents Association President Jackie Heinrich said Friday that, quote, the Constitution protects the freedom of the press from government interference. But, and also, this same White House Correspondents Association invited Trump to the Correspondents' Dinner earlier this year, even as he has escalated these attacks on the press.
0: Meanwhile, I understand you've got some fresh reporting on Trump-aligned midterm ad spending intended to help out some vulnerable candidates, $150 million from two new super PACs. What is that spending going to mean?
1: It's part of this post-Labor Day Republican money bomb that has led to the GOP having more planned spending than Democrats in 8 of 9 key Senate races, Georgia being the only exception. Looking in context at data from the tracking firm AdImpact, there's been almost $4 billion in ad reservations planned for House and Senate races. But one of these new groups, No Going Back PAC, is already quickly one of the largest spenders of the entire midterm in just the span of a few weeks. To put my campaign finance wonk hat on, it doesn't actually get you as much these days as it used to because there's a ton of ad space and money already reserved, and by law, candidates get the cheapest ad rates. And in a lot of these competitive races, the Democratic candidates have way more cash than Republicans. So this PAC money may look huge on paper, but it doesn't get a lot of bang for the buck to try and reach the same amount of eyeballs.
0: Do you know where it's headed, though? I mean, what can you tell us about what the spending will target? You know, you've got an unpopular administration. How are the Republicans going to prioritize this money, and can it make a difference?
1: This is definitely a defensive spend. You've got spending in House districts where Trump won by more than 10 or 15 points in 2024 in places like Texas, Kentucky, Alabama. Senate races in reliably red states that could give Democrats a majority if they win. And the campaign trail this week saw Trump in North Carolina, Vice President J.D. Vance in Kansas and Iowa, which in a normal year should not be something that Republicans sweat. Listen to Louisiana Senator John Kennedy, who told reporters last week that he was going to campaign in Kansas, Iowa, and Nebraska.
2: If you told me 6 months ago I was going to be having to spend my time in those three states, I wouldn't have believed you.
3: Does your travel?
2: Those ought to be fat guy layups for us.
0: Fat guy layups.
1: Yeah, that's a phrase. There's no guarantee that spending more money turns these races in Republicans' favor, especially when voters are attuned to spending more money on gas and groceries and other things right now because of the administration's policies. It does mean, Debbie, that both Democrats and Republicans are going to spend these last few weeks playing whack-a-mole with races and districts that they visit and spend money in. And this is a time when there's more moles than ever and more deep-pocketed groups doing all the whacking.
0: That's NPR's Stephen Fowler. Thanks for being with us this morning.
1: Thank you.
0: This is what it sounds like when a destroyed house is loaded into a dump truck. 32 houses in Dare County, North Carolina, have collapsed into the Atlantic Ocean since 2020 because of beach erosion and sea level rise. NPR's Rebecca Hersher looked into what it takes to clean up a house that falls and found it's almost impossible to pick up all the pieces.
3: When I say that these houses collapsed, I mean they fully fell into the ocean with everything still inside them. Fridges, steak knives, decks of cards, and deck chairs, and bottles of shampoo, and roof shingles, and water heaters, and broken windows, and mops, and boogie boards, and lots and lots and lots and lots of nails. Nelson Pendleton was overseeing the cleanup the day I visited.
4: I'm the park engineer.
3: It had been 6 months since these houses fell. The pile of debris was still 30 feet tall.
4: Six houses piled all up, and it ends up being about 30 truckloads.
3: To understand what happened here, you have to go back to when these houses were built, starting in the 1970s. That's when Bonnie Clark Lattimore's grandfather built a cottage in Dare County that the family affectionately called Dream House 1. It was just a little thing.
5: It's one bedroom, 800 square foot house, tiny, but it's the character in that house. It was magical, you know.
3: They'd packed two or three families in, kids sprawled on the floor, cousins sleeping on the deck. Clark Lattimore's mom, Sue, remembers there was so much sand between the house and the water back then.
6: The houses were behind three rows of dunes.
3: But a jetty in the area deteriorated over time, so the beach was less protected from natural erosion. And sea level rise meant erosion happened even faster than it would have.
6: And I'll never forget the first time I came up on the deck and I could actually see people walking on the beach.
3: Eventually, the dunes were gone and the houses started falling. 32 of them since 2020, with hundreds more at risk. Once it became clear what was happening, the Clark family tried to move their house, but it was hard to get permits. They ran out of time.
7: Well, number one beach house, though, it fell right there.
3: Four-year-old Alden, Clark Lattimore's daughter, took a break from playing in the waves to walk with us down the beach to where the house used to be.
7: As they were in some body surfs. Some body surfs.
8: Whoa. Ah! Oh, you okay?
7: It's two.
8: It's important to wear shoes here, huh?
7: Yeah, it just got a little bit messier, right?
8: Yeah, it's a little messy. Maybe some sharp stuff.
5: It would be right here.
8: The house itself.
5: Yeah.
3: There's drone footage of the day the house fell. It aired on Fox Weather. Sue Clark says she hates watching it.
6: You can see the bed that we used to sleep on, just, and then there's a picture of the refrigerator bobbing in the surf, which is environmentally disastrous.
3: That's bad for ocean creatures. Things like refrigerators and air conditioners have toxic chemicals in them. And it's not good for people either, who fish and surf and swim. The Clarks paid tens of thousands of dollars to clean up what was left of their house. But there's always debris left behind, says Dave Halleck. He runs the National Park Service office in Cape Hatteras, which manages the beach there.
9: You're talking about very large and in some cases hazardous building debris, pilings, washers, dryers, jacuzzis. In many cases, within, let's just say, 24 hours of the house collapsing, we can have debris that's already spread 10 miles or more.
3: Some of the beaches here have had to close for months on end. The Park Service estimates that its employees have collected more than 500 truckloads of junk here in just the last year. And that's just the stuff they can find.
9: If it sinks, it's on the ocean floor and it does not get removed. If it floats away from the shore, it's not removed and it stays out in the ocean.
3: Coastal management experts point out it's possible to prevent a lot of this pollution. It's pretty clear which houses are threatened. They could be removed before they wash away, which most people can't afford to do. And new houses would need to be built in places that are safe from rising seas. But the Trump administration says federal money for disaster preparedness is wasteful and should be handled by states. They've also scaled back flood zone regulations. Meanwhile, the water is coming. Another house fell in North Carolina just this summer. Rebecca Hersher, NPR News.
0: Fishing stories are known to be the stuff of legend. And Denny Glover almost had a whopper on his hands this past week while dropping a line in California's Sacramento River in search of salmon and striped bass. Glover and his friends saw what they thought might be a dolphin or a porpoise. Glover told ABC7 that when it resurfaced, it was clearly a whale.
10: It would breach, it would spout, take a breath of air, and then go back down.
0: Scientists say it's rare for a humpback to swim this far inland, some 60 miles upstream from the Pacific Ocean. But it's happened before.
11: Humphrey, the lost whale. A true story.
0: In 1985, a humpback known as Humphrey spent weeks in the river before swimming back out into the Pacific. He was a local celebrity and subject of a children's book. In this latest whale sighting, researchers at the Marine Mammal Center say the humpback is more than 20 years old and has been documented up and down the coast 15 times. The researchers are asking the public to avoid interacting with the animal, which is to say, don't try reeling in the humpback. You're listening to NPR News.

0: I'm Windsor Johnston with these headlines. World leaders are preparing to gather in New York for the UN General Assembly. The general debate opens Tuesday, with President Trump expected to speak. The wars in Gaza, Ukraine, and Sudan are expected to dominate the talks. Ed Sheeran returned to the stage in Philadelphia last night for his first concert since Macklemore was dropped from the tour. The rapper had shouted Free Palestine at shows in New Jersey this month, prompting major backlash. Sheeran called the 2023 attack on Israel horrific and the situation in Gaza catastrophic. Diesel prices have reached a record national average of $6.50 a gallon. AAA says that's 30 cents more than a week ago. I'm Windsor Johnston, NPR News in Washington.
1: 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From Americans United for Separation of Church and State, since 1946, AU has supported the First Amendment right of freedom of religion. More at AU.org. And from the sustaining members of this NPR station.
2: The UN World Food Program says that in just a matter of...
3: This is Weekend Edition from NPR News. I'm Debbie Elliott. Aid groups say half of Yemen's population is in need of humanitarian assistance and that 18 million people are facing acute food insecurity after years of conflict. But this month, things got worse. The Iran-backed Houthi rebels, already in control of Yemen's capital, managed to dislodge Saudi-backed forces from western Yemen. This reignited hostilities and shattered a fragile truce. NPR's international correspondent, Aya Batraoui, is following the story from Dubai and reports on the deepening crisis unfolding in western Yemen.
2: The UN World Food Program says that in just a matter of days this month, 125,000 people were displaced in Yemen. And it says that number will likely rise as frontline fighting moves. Allison Bottomley is with the aid group, the Norwegian Refugee Council in Yemen.
4: It's a very dynamic, moving, massive scale of displacement.
2: Bottomley says the situation is dire, with roads difficult to navigate and not enough aid to reach everyone.
4: Most of the camps are already full. So they're hoping to find space, or they move on, or they try to find someone in the local villages that will help them. But people are also sleeping under trees, like they're just waiting on the side of the road.
2: Most of the people are displaced in Taiz. That's where some of the fiercest clashes are happening. It's a province along Bab el-Mandeb. That's the Red Sea shipping corridor where Iran-backed Houthis have attacked Saudi oil tankers. Aid groups say they're rushing to set up new displacement camps with water, food, and mattresses in parts of the governorate of Taiz. Bottomley shared sound with NPR from one of those new displacement camps there. The Houthis captured parts of Taiz, including the port city of Mocha, so swiftly that Saudi-backed Yemeni government forces left their vehicles behind, and families didn't have time to grab their clothes as they fled shelling and gunfire. But not everyone can leave.
5: There are pregnant women who need urgent care. There are women who need cesarean sections. There are children who need treatment and patients with medical conditions who simply cannot wait.
2: Sara Ahmed is a health promotion supervisor with the aid group Doctors Without Borders in Mocha's General Hospital. She says most other health facilities in the city are no longer functioning.
5: The team that remains at the hospital is still there, working under very difficult circumstances and doing everything they can to keep these services going. The situation remains very uncertain and extremely stressful for everyone.
2: The World Health Organization says it can no longer transfer patients from Mocha to the government stronghold of Aden in the south, and that the city of Taiz, quote, must plan for isolation. Many people can't leave Taiz. The roads to Aden in the south are under missile fire, says Faisal Al-Asari, who leads the human rights group the Protection of Freedoms of Taiz and is opposed to Houthi rule. And he says there are heavy airstrikes on Mocha ever since the Houthis took the city. The Saudi Air Force and the Yemeni government's army have been launching airstrikes on Mocha and elsewhere. And there's another problem facing Yemen, a lack of funding. The UN says only 20% of its funding needs for Yemen have been met this year. Here's Bottomley of the Norwegian Refugee Council again.
6: We know how to respond to the needs. We're able to do it, but we really lack the money, the funding that we need to do it at the scale that's required now. And this is the sort of displacement, it doesn't resolve itself.
2: Similarly, Mercy Corps, now known as Prosper Global, says more funding is urgently needed. Here's Regional Programs Director Leila El Amin.
7: Of course, as you know, these families are arriving in host communities that are already very affected by the conflict that has been going on in Yemen for years. So we need, of course, additional support for both the displaced and for the host communities.
2: But unable to wait, the UN Refugee Council says more than 2,400 people have fled Yemen this past week alone, taking boats to Djibouti in the Horn of Africa. Aya Botraoui, NPR News, Dubai.

0: Not every Republican running in this year's midterms is towing the MAGA party line. In his bid for re-election, Colorado Congressman Jeff Hurd is leaning on his bipartisan credentials, as well as his ability to break with President Trump on several issues. Benta Berkland has more from Colorado Public Radio.
1: Jeff Hurd is a first-term member in a seat that spans western and southern Colorado, from farming and working-class areas to resort communities like Aspen and Telluride.
2: People are concerned about the cost of living. They're concerned about health care. They care about integrity in government, good government.
1: Hurd is leaning into things like working across the aisle and his personal decision not to trade stocks. President Trump won Hurd's district by 10 points in 2024. Hurd only won by 5. He now faces Democrat Duane Romero, a decorated veteran and longtime business owner. Hurd's meeting with voters to hear their concerns. He held an event at a library in the mountain town of Glenwood Springs, going table to table.
3: I do not vote for him. And I will not vote for him in the future.
1: That's Renee McCullough. She's a Democrat, a retired teacher, and full-time caregiver. She lives with her adult son, Chris, who has significant disabilities. Hurd was prepared to engage.
2: Okay, so let's chat. How old are you, Chris?
3: I'm very disappointed in your voting for the big, beautiful bill.
1: That's the Republican tax and spending bill that cut programs like Medicaid.
3: Why would you have voted for that if you know that it's going to take money and services and everything away from your constituents?
4: My commitment is to do everything we can to improve Medicaid and strengthen Medicaid for the neediest people that are disabled, exactly like you, Chris.
3: Okay, well, you haven't convinced me. Sorry.
1: That's because McCullough says her monthly caregiver stipend has gone down. Colorado reduced Medicaid spending to help offset federal cuts to states. Other voters, like Sandra Hernandez, who's unaffiliated, also challenged Hurd.
5: Congress is failing. They have just turned, they're kind of like my pup, rolled over on their back to rub your belly to the executive branch, do what you want.
1: Hurd makes sure to highlight his differences with Trump. Hurd opposed Trump's Canadian tariffs last February and a Republican push to sell public lands. He voted to extend health care subsidies. Hurd also seems sympathetic to Colorado's lawsuit, alleging that the Trump administration has retaliated against the blue state.
2: There are folks that don't agree with a number of the decisions that we're making in Congress. They don't agree with a number of the decisions that I'm making, but I trust that at the end of the day, they see that my heart is here in the 3rd District, and I'm going to stand with the people that I represent.
1: A couple of hours west in Grand Junction, voter Julie Seidel said Hurd is doing a good job on the small issues.
6: Hard. I believe you're competent. I believe you're a stand-up guy. But I also think that, to use an old metaphor, you are doing a really good job of rearranging the deck chairs on the Titanic.
2: And I will tell you, I'm not perfect, and I'm going to make mistakes, and there's probably better ways that I could be doing it, and I will strive to be better.
1: He says he knows a lot of his constituents disagree with him, and that's okay. Hurd hopes he can still convince enough voters that he's ultimately on their side. I'm Benta Berkland for NPR News.
0: In honor of the 250th anniversary of the Declaration of Independence, our series, America in Pursuit, explores culture, history, and objects in American life. For this morning's installment, we visit the Smithsonian's National Museum of American History here in Washington, D.C. Deep in the vaults that store some of the nation's most precious artifacts.
7: I can't tell you where exactly we keep it. Obviously, that's a security issue.
0: My guide is Lisa Kathleen Grady, a curator of American political history. We're in a back room with a noisy ventilation system where she gently removes the precious object from a small storage box.
7: This is a gold pocket watch, and this watch belonged to Abraham Lincoln. It's got some weight to it. It's a good English pocket watch, and it would have been exported to the United States.
8: It's a beautiful watch.
7: A colleague of mine used to call it the Rolex of the 19th century. Oh. This is a statement piece. This is, I think of it as Lincoln's statement to himself that he's made it. He is no longer a day laborer. He's a successful lawyer. He is going to be a successful man. And this is the watch that he has when he comes to Washington, D.C. as President of the United States.
8: And the watch closes and opens.
7: The watch closes and opens with a little button at the top by the round, the circular piece that then holds the chain. Now, these watches run on whale oil. Keeps it lubricated because, of course, it's a mechanical works. It has to be wound. And whale oil apparently will gunk up if it's not cleaned. So this watch had to go in periodically to be cleaned.
0: And in 1861, it was being cleaned by a watchmaker named Jonathan Dillon. On the same day, news broke that Confederate troops had attacked Fort Sumter, the first shots of the U.S. Civil War. Decades later, Dillon's relatives passed down the story that he'd inscribed a secret message inside the watch to mark that historic moment. Was it just family lore or for real? In 2009, the Smithsonian decided to open up President Lincoln's pocket watch to discover the truth, and NPR was there.
9: We have a case opener here, which we will need to open the back of the case. I'm having somewhat of a problem getting the pins out. Yeah, that won't work. There we go. The moment of truth has come. There is an inscription.
8: What did he write?
7: He wrote his name, Jonathan Dillon, April 13, 1861. Fort Sumter was attacked by the rebels on the above date. And then, on a different portion, he wrote, "Thank God we have a government."
8: Wow.
7: Is that amazing? He wrote a testament of faith in Abraham Lincoln, in the country, in the Union, in the government of the United States. And Lincoln had that in his hand. We talk about how this political history and the museum collects the ways in which the American people interact with their government, interact with their democracy, and how they affect their democracy and are affected by their democracy. That's all summed up in this watch.
0: But in a stunning twist, it turned out that wasn't the only secret message inscribed inside the pocket watch.
7: Somebody wrote Jeff Davis on the watch. Is it a joke? Is it a Southern sympathizer?
8: Jefferson Davis being the president of the Confederacy.
7: Jefferson Davis, the president of the Confederacy. Unclear on why that is there.
8: Maybe this watchmaker considered Jefferson Davis his president as opposed to Abraham Lincoln.
7: Very possibly. And even in that unfortunate conclusion that you decided to carve that in the watch, you can still see that as, again, being Americans stating their opinions and interacting with their government, sending a message to the president, even if he was never going to see it.
0: Grady believes that such conflicting passions are a hallmark of American democracy. But it's the inscription of watchmaker Jonathan Dillon from more than 150 years ago, "Thank God we have a government," that moves her to this day.
7: It makes me tear up every time I think about it, every time I talk about it. It's just, whether Mr. Dillon meant it precisely that way or not, it is one of the most moving statements of faith in America that I have ever seen. And it gets me through bad days.
0: It's doubtful that President Lincoln knew of the secret messages inscribed on the watch he carried in his coat pocket.

0: You're listening to Weekend Edition from NPR News. One of the world's great migrations has begun. Eastern monarch butterflies are flying more than 2,000 miles south through the central U.S. to overwinter in Mexico. As Harvest Public Media's Rachel Kramer reports, they're getting some help from states planting rest stops along the way.
1: In 2013, the number of eastern monarch butterflies sank to their lowest level on record. A census at the time showed that the number of monarchs that had once covered 50 square acres of forest in central Mexico, where they overwinter, had dropped to covering fewer than 3 square acres. Scientists warned monarchs would become extinct unless their numbers increased. The Obama administration formed a task force to figure out how to reverse the decline. A monarch butterfly expert came to speak with highway managers.
2: In that talk, I presented an idea that we could improve monarch habitat by creating strips of milkweed and native plant habitat along the banks of the interstate highways.
1: That's Chip Taylor, the founding director of Monarch Watch at the University of Kansas, and he says there was one interstate in mind.
2: I-35 runs from the northern part of the U.S., around Duluth, all the way down to the border in Texas.
1: The idea was called the Monarch Highway. The goal was to plant milkweed and other native wildflowers in areas along the interstate to offset habitat loss. The Federal Highway Administration signed an agreement with several state departments of transportation that manage I-35. However, the Monarch Highway project stalled, due in part to a lack of funding and changing priorities at the state and federal level. Still, some states have embraced adding milkweed and other wildflowers along roads. In Illinois, where the official state insect is the monarch butterfly, local governments, conservation groups, and state agencies are working along a famous route. Susan Helm is co-president of the project.
3: We realized that monarchs in Illinois travel up and down, basically along Route 66.
1: Helm offers lots of advice to groups that want to start native pollinator gardens, from seed mixes to maintenance.
3: There's a lot of interest. There's a lot of enthusiasm, whether it's a library, a park, even businesses, historic sites, or Lincoln's home, Oak Ridge Cemetery, where Lincoln's buried. I mean, it's just snowballed in a good way.
1: The Route 66 Monarch Flyway runs between Chicago and St. Louis. There's a similar concept in Missouri, with the nearly 300-mile-long Highway 13 Butterfly Trail. Iowa has been reintroducing native plants along roadsides for decades. Rachel Harris is the chief landscape architect and roadside development for the Iowa Department of Transportation. She's excited to point out all the different wildflowers growing next to an I-35 exit.
4: There's obviously the compass plant, but there's also the false indigo, baptisia, rattlesnake.
1: Back in the 1970s, Harris says Iowa spent a lot of money mowing non-native grass and spraying weeds alongside highways. The current approach is less costly, both for the state's budget and the environment. And Harris says those prairie plants, of course, provide habitat for monarch butterflies.
4: I love coming out here and seeing all the butterflies and the bees. Every time we see monarchs, like, our team will be like, "Monarch!" Because we always get really excited.
1: A monarch butterfly flies by as if on cue. Experts like Chip Taylor with Monarch Watch say these butterflies face a lot of threats, especially with climate change. But having areas where they can eat, rest, and lay their eggs gives monarch butterflies a greater chance of completing their migration. For NPR News, I'm Rachel Kramer in Des Moines.

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1: The Caribbean spiritual tradition of zombies looks a lot different from the lumbering, flesh-eating monsters portrayed in Hollywood.
2: But you're not actually afraid of the zombie coming to attack you. That's not what they are at all. They're not monsters. They're actually victims.
1: Join me, Alyssa Nadworny, to hear what a new film reveals about the real origins of zombies on All Things Considered.

0: I'm Windsor Johnston with these headlines. Russia says Ukraine launched its largest drone attack yet on Moscow and the surrounding region, killing 2 people and injuring 20. The strikes hit an oil refinery, forcing hundreds from an apartment building and temporarily closed 2 airports. Cuba is working to restore power after another nationwide blackout left millions of people in the dark. The collapse comes 9 months into a U.S. oil blockade that has deepened the island's fuel crisis. President Trump says he's planning to create an AI force and appoint an AI czar to oversee the technology. He offered few details and continues to oppose additional federal regulation amid growing safety concerns. I'm Windsor Johnston, NPR News in Washington.
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2: This is Weekend Edition from NPR News. I'm Debbie Elliott, and it's time to play the puzzle. Joining us is Will Shortz. He's puzzle editor of the New York Times and puzzle master of Weekend Edition. Hey there, Will. How's it going?
3: I'm doing great. How are you, Debbie?
2: I'm well. Glad to be sitting in this week. Why don't you remind us of last week's challenge?
3: Yes, it's something I thought of as I was in my fitness center looking across the street, and there was a sign with the answer, and this is what sprang to mind. I said, name a product in 7 letters that people buy in a shop that typically sells only this product. The last 4 letters backwards spell what people often do to this product. Rearrange the first 3 letters to spell what people then do to this product. What is it? So the product is spirits. Backward, of course, you stir spirits and then you sip them.
2: There were more than 350 correct entries this week, and our winner is Adam Boyette of Fort Worth, Texas. Congratulations, Adam.
4: Oh, well, thank you.
2: How did you figure this one out?
4: Well, I was not at the fitness center, but when I heard Will describe the story, I thought of a liquor store immediately. And after a little bit of time working on it, spirits came to me.
2: How long have you been playing the puzzle?
4: I've been listening for a long time, and I've been submitting answers pretty regularly for about 8 years, I think.
2: And I understand this isn't your first time.
4: No, I already have one lapel pin that I wear proudly back from 2019.
2: All right. What do you do when you're not playing the puzzle?
4: Well, I enjoy going to concerts and seeing stand-up comedy, and I've got 2 kids in college, so I try to visit with them as much as I can.
2: Are you ready to play the puzzle?
4: I'm ready. Let's do it.
2: All right. Take it away, Will.
3: All right, Adam, let me ask you, are you going to wear 2 lapel pins now?
4: Well, of course. What else would I do with them?
3: I like that. Then you'll have a story connected to it. So I'm going to give you anagrams for some common highway and street signs. You tell me the signs. For example, if I said opt, O-P-T plus S, you would say stop. Your first one is tie, T-I-E plus X.
4: Exit.
3: That's it. Owl, O-W-L plus S.
4: Slow.
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4: Yield.
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3: 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How about Indexer, I-N-D-E-X-E-R plus G. Two-word answer. 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
4: Oh, deer crossing.
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4: No parking.
3: Good one. 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I-T-E-M-S plus P. Something you should not exceed.
4: The speed limit.
3: The speed limit. And here's your last one. Nearsighted, N-E-A-R-S-I-G-H-T-E-D plus L. It's a three-word answer. And it's a sign you often see as you're entering a superhighway.
4: Oh, there's a lot of letters there.
2: Think about when you're merging.
3: The first word has five letters and then four letters and four letters.
4: This one's not coming to me.
3: What if I tell you the first word starts with R?
4: Is it right lane?
3: Yes. And what happens to that right lane?
4: Sometimes it ends.
2: There you go.
3: It ends. Right lane ends. Good job.
4: All right. We don't have those in Texas.
3: Well, you just go right onto the superhighway. You check it out. I bet you have right lane ends also.
2: Good job, Adam. How does it feel?
4: Well, that feels great. That was a lot of fun.
2: You seem to have no problem early on. That only one stumped you.
4: Well, it was pretty tricky with those.
2: Well, for playing our puzzle today, you will get a weekend edition lapel pin as well as puzzle books and games. And you can read all about it at npr.org/puzzle. And Adam, what member station do you listen to?
4: That'd be KERA.
2: That's Adam Boyette of Fort Worth, Texas. Thanks for playing the puzzle.
4: Thank you so much. I appreciate y'all.
2: Okay, Will, what's next week's challenge?
3: Well, it comes from Alan Hochbaum of Duluth, Georgia. There are two neighboring countries whose names have anagrams that rhyme with each other. What are the countries and their anagrams? So again, two neighboring countries whose names have anagrams that rhyme with each other. What are the countries and their anagrams?
2: When you have the answer, go to our website, npr.org/puzzle, to submit your response. Just fill out the form on the puzzle page. And remember, just one entry, please. Our deadline for entries this week is Thursday, September 24th at 3 p.m. Eastern. Don't forget to include a phone number where we can reach you. If you're the winner, we'll give you a call. And if you pick up the phone, you'll get to play on the air with the puzzle editor of the New York Times and puzzle master of Weekend Edition, Will Shorts. Thanks, Will.
3: Thank you, Debbie.
2: The FAA is bringing in AI to help manage flights. An FAA administrator, Brian Bedford, has not been shy about the scale and stakes of the project.
5: Nearly a billion Americans traveling every year. We can't allow the current system to have any downtime.
2: AI comes to airports around Washington, D.C. first on Monday. NPR's Joel Rose explains what's happening on tomorrow's Morning Edition from NPR News.
6: Good evening. Welcome to the Bayou Bar tonight. Thanks for joining us.
2: Most nights of the week in New Orleans, you can find some of the city's finest musicians playing in a dark and intimate jazz venue along the streetcar line on St. Charles Avenue.
6: Groovemaster Herlin Riley's on the drums. My name is Peter Harris. I'm playing the bass.
2: This is the Bayou Bar at the Pontchartrain Hotel.
7: Every night, there are the best musicians in the city playing in this room. In New York, people would pay hundreds of dollars to see that, and in the Bayou Bar, it's free.
2: Brian Landry is the hotel chef.
7: It's truly a magical experience to walk in this room every night, and there's really almost no separation between the bandstand and the room. So it almost feels like they're actually playing in your living room while you have dinner.
2: Landry has teamed up with his childhood friend Peter Harris, the band leader here, to write Rhythm and Rue, a new cookbook featuring a collection of recipes and also stories from the musicians who play here, like saxophonist Branford Marsalis and drummer Herlin Riley. We stopped in before the evening show to find out more and, of course, to get in the kitchen to see what the chef was cooking up.
7: We're going to do grilled pompano with broken romesco.
2: All right, let's cook.
7: I'm going to start with some minced shallot. I like to do a lot of dishes that have a Spanish origin to them when cooking Creole. I think everyone's really familiar with all of the French standards of Creole cooking, but this is a great way to show all of the different contributing factors: Caribbean food, African food, indigenous cuisine.
2: Rhythm and Rue features recipes you might find on the menu here, depending on the season. There's a black-eyed pea and rice salad, shrimp muddy waters, chorizo boudin balls, and a bourbon bundt cake. Oh, and of course, this grilled fish.
7: Turn the heat off, and then these are our tomatoes, toasted Marcona almonds, and toasted hazelnuts. And so we're going to let all of these flavors just sit and marry together for a few minutes while we grill our fish.
2: It's beautiful, so colorful. The greens and reds and yellows.
7: Wait till you taste
2: delightful. Mmm. Delicious. Landry and Harris grew up in New Orleans and are proud of the city's history and culture. Landry says they want to build on that here at the Pontchartrain Hotel.
7: Truman Capote stayed here. Tennessee Williams was a big part of the history of the building as well.
2: We sit down by the bar where they make cocktails like a duck fat Sazerac or a horseradish martini, also included in the cookbook. At night, the tables fill up and it's standing room only. Bandleader Peter Harris cues up the first set.
8: I'm a bass player. I didn't start playing bass until I was 16. But once I started playing, I knew that that's all I wanted to do. Once you step into that world of upright bass, jazz, there's so much depth to it. The stand-up bass lays the foundation harmonically and rhythmically for the rest of the band. Different musicians go together the way certain ingredients of dishes go together, like toasted almonds and hazelnuts are great on that fish, but you don't want to put them on...
7: in gumbo.
8: There you go. Exactly. Assembling the musicians, that's my main motivation. I want them to enjoy themselves and have a good time.
2: Herlin Riley, a.k.a. the Groove Master, appears to be having fun wailing on the drums. Like the food, the music at the Bayou Bar draws from all the cultural influences that make up New Orleans.
8: I heard y'all talking a little bit about the Spanish influence in the food. Jelly Roll Morton used to say that New Orleans music had what he called a Spanish tinge. What he's talking about is the Caribbean influence. You can hear the African rhythms. We'll have songs that swing. We have songs that groove.
7: Gumbo is a perfect example of like knowing exactly where each thing came from. We start with a roux. We just happen to almost burn it. The seafood comes from the Spanish influence. If there's sausage in it, that actually came from Germany. Red beans and rice is another one that really comes from Haitian traditions of cooking beans with some sort of pork product long and slow over the course of an entire day.
2: I'm curious, Chef Landry, how do you think about honoring the history and the culture of New Orleans while still sort of pushing it forward?
7: Both the food and the music are highly influenced by black Americans. We are two white guys, both doing things that were highly influenced by African culture, and we can openly talk about that with the cooks in the kitchen. We can have that conversation with the musicians who play here. I think it's when you ignore where it came from that it becomes a problem.
2: Chef Landry says one of the inspirations for the cookbook was a conversation with some of the musicians about how at some venues, the food was more of an afterthought. Or in the finer restaurants, the music was only for ambiance and not center stage.
7: Food and music, while both executed at high levels in the city, they don't share the same space a lot. So when you put all of those things in one room, the room does start to feel different. One of the interesting things Peter and I discuss a lot is taking care of the musicians who play here. And so at 9:30, the band takes a break.
9: Yo, we are going to take a break right now. We'll be back for a second set. You're welcome to stick around.
7: And they have a family meal together.

0: is we have magic on the bandstand.
1: That was Herlin Riley, along with Bayou Bar head chef Brian Landry and music director Peter Harris. The cookbook, Rhythm and Rue, is out next month. Our New Orleans stories today were produced by Elena Torek and edited by Samantha Balaban. This is Weekend Edition from NPR News. Aisha Roscoe returns next weekend. I'm Debbie Elliott.
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0: 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Today, we ask a question that speaks directly to our time. How can we be in right relationship with technology to maximize benefits and reduce potential harm? In a world where our attention is increasingly on our devices, from the moment we wake until we fall asleep, many of us sense that something precious is being lost. We long for deeper connection, greater presence, and a more authentic relationship with ourselves and those we love. Shannon Algio, an American and Irish writer, psychotherapist, researcher, and poet, is the author of The Power in Your Hands, Liberate Yourself from Attachment to Technology. He has spoken at the Museum of Contemporary Art and the United Nations. He was named one of the 35 under 35 in wellness to watch. He is on faculty at the Esalen Institute and the Kripalu Center and leads digital liberation programs around the world that support people in reclaiming their humanity, creativity, and attention in the digital age. Join us for the next hour as we explore how both accountability and grace can play a role in examining our attachment to our devices. I'm your host, Travis Glenn Sabera. Welcome to New Dimensions. And a warm welcome to you, Shannon.
1: Thank you so much for having me, Travis. It's such a pleasure to be here with you today. And thank you to everyone who's listening right now.
0: Beautiful. So, Shannon, you begin your exploration of the relationship of our attachment responses to habits of technology by declaring outright that you don't have all the answers.

0: answers. And instead, you become fascinated by the questions that these times ask of us. So I was immediately drawn into this declaration, and I'm wondering what your personal questions were or experiences that urgently called you to write this book.
1: Yeah, thank you so much for that question. And I think it really highlights the gravity and the magnitude of this societal addiction, or this technological age of digitization that we're all living in, is how do I ask better questions that foster my curiosity and tend to what I am wondering? It's one of the interesting things about artificial intelligence is what one thing I have wondered is what happens to wondering when we can just ask and get a large language response. And what happens to curiosity? What happens to wondering? And that's really how I approached this book, was with this question of, is it possible for me to be in right relationship with technology? Am I addicted to it? Is this an addiction? What is the cost on my psyche that I'm spending 5, 6, 7, 8 hours a day? The average smartphone user spends the equivalent of 61 to 80 days per year on their device. If you live to 77, you might spend 12 to 13 years of your life. And that could feel like a real, like, kind of weight. And I think there is a weight to that. But to me, there's also a great inspiration of, wait a second, that is human attention, human power, human care, human connection, creativity. There's so much potential in who we can become when we reclaim the power in our hands. And so I just started to get really curious about can I change my relationship with technology? Is it even possible, or am I just too far gone? And if so, how? Because I am still alive. You know, we get one, as Mary Oliver calls it, one wild and precious life. And that to me is an opportunity to reclaim. And that has been the great inquiry of this book, is not perfectionism, not full disconnection from technology. I'm not anti-technology, but what is it like to lift up the pro-human values that got us here and remember that technology is new to humanity, and we have hundreds of thousands of years of ancestral wisdom and embodied wisdom that lives within our cells, and we can't forget that.
0: I think that point there, that you're not anti-technology, is so important to also baseline this conversation, because we are looking at something important. We're looking at something that is distracting. We may be looking at something we feel shame about, but we also want to honor that we're not here to demonize it either while we're creating right relationship. And you take an amazing approach by looking at our attachment responses as a baseline to maybe predict what we might come to when we start using our phones, using the apps. One of the things that really stuck out for me in the book was putting together the notion that our attachment responses might be a predictor of what our relationship to technology might become, and where we can start investigating what this path might be for us. And I'm wondering if you can elaborate a little more for our listeners what the 4 traditional attachment responses are.
1: Yes, this was such an important and deepening part of my research and study and my own inquiry into my attachment relationship to my smartphone. Because I started to wonder, as I was learning more and more about attachment theory in my clinical psychology studies, am I in an attachment relationship with my phone? Because the more I learn about attachment, the more I'm seeing how I am seeking to feel seen, soothed, safe, and secure through relating to my device. And what is that doing to my attachment system? So to back up and answer your question, so attachment theory is this understanding, psychological understanding, that we have this social, evolutionary, and biological response as infants, as young people, but this also extends into our adulthood, to attach to our caregivers, or in adulthood, our primary partners and close loved ones, in order to feel a sense of relational safety and security. And if we have that relational experience when we're young, we start to internalize a sense of an ability to self-soothe, to see myself, to soothe myself, to remind myself that I'm safe, and ultimately to have this resource around me, this weaving of security. I can reach to it relationally, and I can experience it internally.
0: Based on what our caregivers gave us and created the environment with us.
1: Exactly.
0: Okay.
1: Exactly. Yes. And that's the formative part of this experience. And so when I was studying this, I really connect so deeply to the incredible Nikki Myers, the founder of the Yoga of 12-Step Recovery. She defines addiction as the disease of the lost self. And Nikki says that anytime I reach outside of myself for something that can only be sourced from the inside, I risk forming an addictive relationship with whatever that thing is. And so then I started to wonder, the disease of the lost self, I do feel like there's this fragmentation or this lostness in relationship to my phone and the amount of time I spend scrolling and looking outside of myself at what other people are doing and comparing myself unintentionally just by looking at other people's lives on social media, what everyone else is up to. There's this losing of the present moment and my own direct experience in my own embodied life. And then I found this research by Dr. Philip Flores, who published this study called Addiction as an Attachment Disorder. And this was really groundbreaking for my understanding of all addictions are misguided attempts to feel whole, whole. And so when we have attachment wounding or rupture, there can be, especially in our formative years, or if we have experienced trauma in adulthood, relational trauma, that can create this hole, this hole in the center of the self, this vacuum of self-assuredness, this vacuum of self-mattering. And then that's where the birthplace of the addictive tendency comes from, is let me reach for something outside of myself to feel whole, whole.
0: Yes.
1: And that is where these attachment styles. So there are many studies now. There's been a meta-analysis of over 11,000 cases that now links. Clearly, there is correlation between people who suffer from insecure attachment styles, anxious, avoidant, or disorganized, which we can define, and compulsive or problematic smartphone use. So if you have relational rupture or wounding or even trauma, you are more likely, the research shows, to develop a compulsive or problematic relationship with your phone that's acting as a surrogate attachment figure to meet those unmet needs. And I think that this is groundbreaking for us to be talking about.
0: It is fantastic.
1: It deepens us into a more relational and human understanding. This isn't just about dopamine and behavioral addiction, although that is definitely happening too. This is about relationship and humanity and rehumanization. And the more that we can remember and practice reaching towards each other, as we are being entrained to reach for our phones by technology companies who do not have the best interests of humanity at heart. They are not evil. I don't believe they're evil, but they're playing in a capitalistic system that has certain end game goals.
0: That's right.
1: And so it's up to us to understand what's happening in our own bodies and in our relational fields and tend to our humanity.
0: Could we name the fourth response, just to hold them all together for our listeners?
1: Yes, yes. Okay. Thank you, Travis Glenn. So we've got anxious, and we've got the opposite side of that coin, which is avoidant.
0: Okay.
1: And we've got disorganized, which is often a style of anxiety and avoidance that comes from high volatility or even abusive homes. And then there's secure. And in the book, and you mentioned this when we were speaking earlier, that I wanted to talk about attachment styles as attachment responses, because our attachment systems are responsive, mm-hmm. which means they are not fixed. The way that we relate to other people, and this was a real big gap in my own understanding of it, of secure attachment. I couldn't quite wrap my head around secure attachment as I work to kind of repair some of my own insecurity and anxious responses.
0: Okay.
1: What I learned through writing this book, I actually, in one of the first drafts, I wrote about secure attachment incorrectly. And one of my colleagues had to kind of show me where I was missing it in my own understanding. Secure attachment means that I can reach for support from people in my life who I'm deeply connected with. I can reach interpersonally for co-regulation and say, can you help me in this moment feel seen, safe, soothed, and secure? But secure attachment also means that when that person is not available because they're in their own experience or maybe they've got something else going on, I also have the ability to self-regulate internally and resource from within. And so attachment is this dynamic system that is both relational and internal. And I think that defies some of our individualistic modeling of
0: yes.
1: the Western mind.
0: This is so exciting to advance the nomenclature around attachment work. And it makes me think, as you're describing this, the actual, well, one of the moments in child development of rapprochement, of practicing, that the individual, the child, is taking risk to be individuated in the world, but only completely because they're looking back and they know perhaps the caregiver is helicoptering and watching and making sure nothing's going to happen. And so I'm thinking about, you know, you go to some of the playgrounds now and the kids are on the jungle gyms or doing that, but the caregiver's back at the stroller or the bench on their phones. And so if the child's looking back for that, can I do this on my own? Are you still with me? They're not having that facial connection, that eye contact, that the caregiver is actually there for the appropriate phase of development that this requires. And what are your thoughts about that?
1: Oh my gosh, my body response is I'm having goosebumps right now as you're talking. And this is so essential, the technology of the human face. Mm. Our brains developed. The human brain has been developing for up to 2 million years, but definitely hundreds of thousands of years. And it's been developing. It developed to crave facial expression, tone of voice, and body language. We are relational beings. We are okay. a social species, and we look to each other. I look. There was one time where I was in Los Angeles, where I used to live, and I was walking around the LA River. And I heard this big, loud boom, and my head went to a really dark place. I was like, got instantly, my system became dysregulated and went into fight or flight. And the first thing I did was I looked at the other bodies, the other human bodies around me, to see if they were panicking too. Mm. And they weren't. They were relaxed and going about their conversations and going about their day. And that looking to the other beings around me to see what their nervous systems were experiencing instantaneously soothed me.
0: Co-regulation right there.
1: And so to understand how much technology, I love using the word technology to describe the human development that's been happening for so long, the technology of storytelling carried through the human voice, mm. The technology of facial expression to be able to see the humanity on another person's face, of body language to communicate. This is absolutely essential throughout the whole of our lives, but especially for young developing minds who are looking to mommy, daddy, parent, do you see me? And for that child to have an experience, you know, if it happens a couple times, it's not a big deal. But if there's this ongoing, enduring experience of going to look to mom or dad, and they're in another dimension on their phone, kind of absent or disconnected and not even aware that that moment is happening, that has an attachment impact.
0: Shannon, it is so clear that you care about this mission. And that you care that we are having our personal inquiry into our own relationship with these devices. And, you know, we can go back and forth calling it technology or smartphone to name what's in the room, and even smartphone go to apps. And so what I was wondering after reading some of your stories, and there's two places we could go here with your own personal journey. As your language, you said a recovering influencer. And I thought that was so great and vulnerable. And so that's one part I want to hear more about, what this was for you and your own recognition of the need for this. And I don't know if this was in parallel with the Mona Lisa story of that experience too. But can you reveal a little bit more of that for us?
1: Yeah. I noticed when I was in my 20s, I started a podcast, and that podcast, Soul Feed, very quickly became a worldwide experience where people were downloading it all over the world. And I got to interview Deepak Chopra in his office, and Marianne Williamson, and Sean Korn, and the first Ugandan Nobel Peace Prize nominee, Victor Ochin. And I experienced this taste of fame. I wouldn't call it like actual fame, but I got to get a flavor of that experience of like, of people projecting something onto me and feeling a sense of resonance with my work. And for the Catholic schoolboy in me, the effeminate queer little boy who was bullied, this was an attachment related compensation of, oh my gosh, I'm seen, I'm loved, I am celebrated. People want to be close to me. They want to know me. I even had the experience of someone coming up to me at a grocery store. Oh my God, you're Shannon Algio. And I just remember like my brain couldn't like compute.
0: Right.
1: Wait, who, me? Like, wait, what? And at that time, Instagram was on the rise, and I started to document my life, and I started to tell my story. I would be on the train in New York City, and I would feel this wind of inspiration come through me, and I would just grab my phone and start thumbing out a kind of mini blog in an Instagram caption. And Instagram became this platform and this medium through which I could express myself and be seen by a larger group of people. And at the time, you know, this was the early days of the algorithm. It was even pre-algorithm, where people just followed you and they saw your posts in like a timeline order.
0: Right.
1: And so there was kind of this, it was nice. It was a nice place to be. And it had a psychological function for me in my 20s. It, you know, and I think it's so important to talk about the shadow and the light of technology and documenting one's life. And for me at that time, I gained a lot of confidence. I found my voice. I put myself out there. I built a sense of self-assuredness through community reflection and through using my voice. And I came to experience the shadow of that, the addictive qualities of it, because when there is a hole, H-O-L-E, in the center of the self, a diminished sense of self, it becomes so easy to feel whole, W-H-O-L-E, through posting something online or getting likes or getting approval from the outside, and then to slowly become attached to receiving that in order to feel like a whole person. And I really felt that, you know, when I went back to school to become a therapist after my first book came out, I really stepped away from the limelight, from the public persona.
0: Okay, from the extroverted part, the seeing, the witnessing, being known by people you don't know.
1: Exactly. I was like, okay, I've experienced that. I see the value and the meaning in it, but I also see the kind of like the bottomlessness pit of it. Like it's just this never-ending source of reaching. And I started to become really inspired to work with fewer people in a really deep, meaningful way, which is what inspired me to become a therapist.
0: Fascinating journey. I don't hear too many people taking that route.
1: Yeah.
0: Going from their bigger platform to the quieter offerings, the more relational, I'm assuming, the actual in-person experiences.
1: It was a soul calling. I needed to deepen and round out my experience, and I craved deeper in-person, long-term connection. And I kind of forewent. I kind of let go of this digital persona. I lost the luster and the kind of sparkle of the digital persona and the e-persona. And so to kind of bring in what you asked about the Mona Lisa.
0: Yes.
1: When I went to the Louvre in Paris, I went to see the Mona Lisa for the first time a few summers ago. And I was so excited to like, oh my gosh, like the Mona Lisa, like how's she doing? How's she look over there? Like how's she,
0: what's she been up to?
1: Yeah, exactly. Like we've got to have tea at least. And she is doing well. However, so I walk into the room where the Mona Lisa smiles, and I have been deep in this research now for a year and a half, 2 years at this point. So I've definitely lost my luster with like online, you know, social media promotion. Not that I don't engage in it at all, but I just really kind of see it more soberly at this point. And I walk in and everyone has their phones up in their hands, and it are like snapping photos of the Mona Lisa. And I'm like, wait, this is how people are taking in the art? And I got really judgmental and then I kind of got committed to, I'm not going to give in to this collective hysteria, this collective way of seeing through our phones, seeing through capturing.
0: You were aware of this happening.
1: Aware.
0: You were above it
1: in
0: the moment.
1: Exactly.
0: Or so you thought.
1: I wanted to be.
0: Yeah.
1: I wanted to be above it. I at least wanted to challenge myself to have a different experience than the one I was seeing play out. And so I challenged myself. There's a huge clump of people. Huge, like maybe 100 or more people. And I'm waiting in the back, and you're kind of nudging yourself forward slowly in a really tight crowd clump. And then I'm in the middle, and everyone's got their arms up and their phones. And when people are on their phones, they're not connecting with each other or even aware of like their elbows or who's around them. So that's an interesting part of it too. There's kind of a sadness to being the one who's keeping my phone in my pocket,
0: right,
1: while everyone else is on their phones. And I was mad. I was like, why are people doing this? I wanted to like yell out loud. And so I finally got to the front of this clump, and I just stood there and I said, I'm going to take this in with my own eyes and notice the Mona Lisa and notice her details and the rolling dark hills that I had never seen before behind her. And I started to feel guilty because I was kind of taking up this prime spot. People were taking selfies with their backs turned to her. And I kind of laughed, and I tell the story in the book because after I had my self-righteous moment of being better than everyone else, I went to the back and I took a photo of her too.
0: None of us are immune. Thank you for sharing that. I'm speaking with Shannon Algio, author of The Power in Your Hands, Liberate Yourself from Attachment to Technology. 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
1: I'm speaking with Shannon Algio, author of The Power in Your Hands. We looked a little bit at Shannon's own journey of being at the top of the game in the emerging podcast world in his 20s. And I'm reminded of actually another Irish poet, Paul Hewson, who acknowledges his own desire to be seen in these parasocial relationships and his own recognition that the ego is not the enemy. And what I loved in your book about this is that you're very kind to this drive to be seen. You treated yourself with kindness, and we're not here to bring shame for those of us who are still looking for these relational aspects online either. And I just was so touched by the compassion in which you offered your own self-examination of the journey through these appropriate developments.
2: Yeah, that was essential and strategic, because research shows that shame isolates us and entrenches us in our addictive behaviors as we self-isolate. And so compassion and self-love and this practice of accountability and grace. Together we practice accountability, which means I count, my actions matter, my presence matters, my time matters, and what I give my attention and my time to. And we need to have so much grace for ourselves as we explore liberating ourselves from this societal addiction that all human beings are struggling with, regardless of our attachment histories and attachment styles. So yeah, just bringing in a non-perfectionistic, experimental, and play-based inquiry into how can I wiggle free from this? And even if it's just for 2 hours on one day of 1 week, I can make little changes that can make a lasting impact in how I'm tending to this problem over the course of the months of my life, the years, and the whole of my time here on this planet.
1: Beautiful. Yeah, and you offer so many reflective tools for this remembering. And I'm wondering for our listeners, if there's a first step that maybe you can offer something to examine whether we have a compulsive relationship with our phones or not. Like, what are some of the earliest signs someone might tune into with themselves to recognize this and say, let me start investigating this?
2: Yeah. So in the book itself, there is Dr. David Greenfield's smartphone compulsion test, which is a series of 15 yes or no questions just to kind of check in, like, you know, how is my relationship with my smartphone? You can also look at your screen time and just kind of check in with what that looks like. What are the apps? And I would just pose this question to all listeners right now. What are the apps that you already know? You don't even have to look at your screen time to know this. You know that when you open your phone, you click them. Is it a social media app? Is it a messaging app? Is it a news app? Is it your email? And just noticing, and one of the things that I did to practice liberation and practice setting boundaries, something that we might talk about creating friction in order to reclaim my attentional agency and sense of choice in my relationship.
1: Let's unpack that term. What do you mean by creating friction?
2: Yes, friction is essential for creating consensual relationship with technology, because these apps have been designed by behavioral psychologists to be as frictionless as possible so that we can easily open our phones, click them, and just kind of get pulled into something interesting, fascinating, or consuming. And so that's their intentions. Their intentions are to sustain our attention. Our attention is so valuable that there are groups of people, including psychologists studying this, who are referring to what is happening to humanity right now as attention fracking, where these technology companies are mining for attention. So we can leverage friction to create barriers between ourselves and these compulsive, you know, addictive apps that are designed to be compulsive. And one of the things that you can do is install an app blocker for a certain period of time a day. When I was writing The Power in Your Hands, I created layers of friction during my writing time to guard and protect my inner child, the artist within me who longed to create this book. And that like there were about six layers of friction that I created and, you know, included turning my phone off, signing a sticky note, a promise to myself, putting the phone in another room, in a drawer. Yeah. And that made it very hard for me to just compulsively grab my phone.
1: Great. So I think our listeners can actually start to do some of this themselves. And I know you have some more tools in the book too. And this section, though, the title of it wasn't what I was expecting the title to be, but it's so perfect that it's acts of remembrance. And so these are conscious activities, because if we're lessening an addiction in our lives, we do have to replace it with something both meaningful internally, but also externally to occupy our time and our hands. So I'm just wondering what some of these acts of remembrance might be to draw our listeners' attention to.
2: Yes. Yeah. I love thinking about the word remembering. To remember in the context of dismembering, what pulls us apart and fragments our attention and our souls, our psyches, and what helps us to reclaim and integrate and remember. And section two of the book is called Remembering, because I wanted to invite readers through this process that you are describing. Neuroscience shows us that in order to change a neural pathway, in order to rewire a neural pathway, we must first interrupt the knee-jerk habit, and then we must replace it with something else. And if we repeat that over and over and over again, we're going to create a new path of least resistance in our brain. So what was frictionful will become frictionless. And so we want to make attending to what we actually care about frictionless.
1: So that we're not actually reaching for the phone that isn't actually there.
2: Yes. Yeah. And I've experienced just that during times where I go without my phone, or I leave my house for a few hours without my phone, where my hand, I wrote a poem about this that opens the book. My hand grabs for my pocket because there's this phantom limb. There's this phantom phone. There's this embodied neural pathway that is continuing to try to grab for that thing. And so the chapters of section two of the book, I kind of refer to them as an album of music.
1: Okay.
2: We explore poetry therapy and into the woods ecotherapy practices and reigniting the artistic spark of the inner child.
1: And for me, the biggest part of this is the part where you talk about into the woods, your love and your nourishment of nature again. And so let's hit that, because I think this is just one of the most important tracks on the album.
2: Yes. And I would love to read a quote from that chapter, if that's all right.
1: Please do.
2: Yeah. You know, I want to honor Moncon McGann, the Irish ancestor who just passed this year. He's a beloved Irish poet and writer. And he writes, and his work really inspired this chapter, Into the Woods, because I wrote this chapter in Ireland by a river. I was living near a forest by the river in this tiny little town. Moncon McGann writes in his book, Listen to the Land Speak, our ancestors lived in a unique and complex society that was inspired by nature and centered upon esteemed poets, seers, monks, healers, and wise women, all of whom were deeply connected to the land around them. this relationship to the cycles of the natural world, from which we are increasingly dissociated, was the animating force of their lives. And this was such an essential chapter for me to write, because this has been a through line of a resource that has buoyed me. Perhaps this is the most important practice in my life that supports me to get offline, is going into the natural world without my phone whenever possible, and just feeling my feet touch and kiss the earth, and taking in the green of the landscape, the fresh air, and being in not an extractive relationship with nature, but a reciprocal and attuned one, where I am remembering what Dr. Dan Siegel, the neuropsychiatrist from UCLA, speaks about, this intra-connection. We all need to be bigger than the self. Transcending the self is an essential part of the human experience. And the phone-based life degrades that ability to connect with others in our human sphere, but it also impacts and diminishes our connection to the ecology. And so developing a kinship with nature has been an essential part of the human experience that we, I believe, must continue to foster in order to change our relationship to technology.
1: And as I hear this word, the reciprocal relationship, it reminds me, we had a New Dimensions guest, Mark Coleman, who does retreats in nature as well, and invites us to use all of our five senses, including smell and tactile, wind on the face, and to be alert to this. And so to build on what you're saying, it's like, technology doesn't invite all five senses to participate with it. It doesn't need our face so much, maybe our eyes, but the other ways that we are human do get to be experienced in nature, as you're pointing to, in the woods.
2: Yes, and I think about how we're tapping glass instead of touching grass.
1: Nice. Yes.
2: And that is that tactile touch. And the practice in the book, since in that chapter, Sensory Walk with the Wild, is this engagement on a walk in nature with the five senses to really like attune to Dan Siegel's Wheel of Awareness starts with the five senses, that our relationship to the external world comes to us through these five senses, and fostering and connecting to them and working with them is so essential to being alive.
1: I can feel how you light up just imagining us, even though we're here on the podcast in the studio. You are alive as you convey this. And that's another one of your terms, I think, window of presence. And that's what I'm pointing to, that this is supporting and nourishing and strengthening. And that I feel with you right now is your window of presence.
2: The window of presence is this take on the window of tolerance. Because I wonder, what does it take to not just tolerate reality, but to be present with it? And when we've experienced relational rupture, there's this diminishment of the inner child or even our own childhood experience of secure attachment. And so we are all tasked in a great age of human history where so much transformation is underway in a very short amount of time, we are tasked with all processing quite a bit of collective and personal trauma that threatens our secure attachment, all of us, I think, to some degree.
1: That may be accumulating because of the time we're spending on screens and not with each other.
2: Totally. The resource of interpersonal connection has been severely impacted by the degree to which we have all gone online to find each other instead of knocking on the neighbor's door.
1: Yeah. And in addition to being back out in nature, another act of remembrance that you offer is about supporting the inner child and its acts of creativity. As well. And so I'm wondering if there's a starting point for our listeners to be able to return to this understanding they may have had in their younger selves that may have gotten lost with all the touching glass instead of grass.
2: This has been the heartbeat of my healing process and this reintegration, this remembering body, mind, spirit, is reclaiming the inner artist as an act of advocacy to heal the inner child and to use a creative process, to engage in a creative process to care for the inner child and the inner artist. That the inner artist and the inner child are maybe they're the same, or they're buddies, or they're like cousins who love each other, but they're so closely associated, the inner child and the inner artist. And this is perhaps my favorite chapter in the book. I think I opened the chapter by saying that is reignite your artistic spark, because in order to access and remember and reclaim the power in your hands, I think we need something really powerful other than our phones to attend to care for, to love and nurture and grow. And it's probably why I have so many parents who are drawn to my work and who come to the retreats that we do at the Esalen Institute, because parents are caring for their young children and they want to create cultures in their homes that are rehumanized, that aren't dominated by digitization. So whether it's a living being or an animal or a creative project, I think it's so important for us to identify. It could be pottery or learning guitar. It could be painting. It could be writing a book. But to care for something and to devote yourself to a creative endeavor is healing the inner child that maybe felt insecure or feels like they're not enough from spending all this time on social media.
1: This makes me so excited for what you're offering, because that was one of the things I was wondering. Are parents seeking you out? Are parents coming to you in either of your offerings as a guide of wondering, maybe they're not knowing how to look at it this way through attachment theory, but to say, how can I actually offer a more secure environment for my child as well in the age of digital seduction? And so I'm actually, this makes me think of another offering. David J. Wallen, who writes often about attachment theory, one of his other books is called Mapping the Terrain of the Heart. So he really does come into this notion of what these parents are perhaps seeking, and that is developing a secure base to start the grounding based on that. And again, Shannon, they're doing it in a community with you. And that's something else I'm wondering if you could address, because you do reference language and morality in the idea of it takes a village, but the act of community in order to keep building this secure base seems so important.
2: My former therapist, I remember he shared with me once at a training that he was doing, that the teacher of the training, I don't know the name right now, but the teacher shared that the human infant comes into the world craving 30 sets of eyes at birth, a village, a tribe. And in our society, it's often, you know, maybe like one or two or three or four, but it just kind of speaks to the village and the community and the tribe, how social our species is and is meant to be. And I write in the acknowledgments for the book that most authors would agree it takes a village to write a book. It took many villages to write this one. And part of my process in writing this book was leaning on my community in different ways, for a warm meal or a place to sleep or just love and encouragement, conversation and belief in me.
1: I love how you weave the stories of writing this book. Your travels and journeys across Europe and the different places you stayed and encounters, as what you're talking about is being supportive of your process. And instead of what we hear most writers doing, consciously isolating, protecting their time, you are walking the walk here and you consciously sought community as an act of support and relationship for bringing your gift to the world.
2: And that's my replacement that I brought in.
1: Okay.
2: I knew if I isolated, that would just entrench my time on my phone. So I did this experiment of going to Europe for 6 to 8 months and actually creating a lot of real life noise around me. I stayed at an artist residency chateau in France. I stayed with a couple friends. I had a lot of real life happening around me. And I always thought before, when I wrote my first book, I needed quiet and isolation, solitude and ermitage. But actually, I chose the real life noise instead of the digital noise to help me. Like, community, help me get offline. Help me write this book. And they sure did.
1: Were you as explicit as you were just now in asking that of them, that this is what you're seeking and seeking to move away from and how they can be supportive to you? Or was this just a quiet intention that you were holding?
2: I think it was both at different times. It was implicit just in the fact of I was co-living with a friend or living in a chateau with other creators and artists. So it was just what was happening. And I definitely shared it with people at times that was a meaningful part of my process, because I was actually writing this book while simultaneously overcoming my own tech addiction in order to write it. So the book itself carries this transmission of me getting free, not on a perfect journey, but on a meaningful one, and one that made a difference.
1: And one of the ways we know can be so helpful, whatever we're wanting to move away from and towards, you spoke of this, is getting outside of ourselves and actually even helping others. So as others were helping you in these communities, I'm making the assumption that you were also there for them, supporting whatever moment in their journey they were. And so there's the flow state. There's the reciprocity of either nature or human relationships, is it is multidirectional.
2: Absolutely. Reciprocity, exchange, meaning. And to go back to something you said earlier about parents, do often come to me with questions. And I think it's just so essential to witness their process for me as a researcher, as a human, because parents are leaders. They're leaders of this microculture that they're fostering. They are on the ground and they get it. It's not theoretical to parents. It is immediately applied and relational.
1: Are parents asking, how can I change my kids? Or are they asking, what can I do to change? What's the main question that they bring you?
2: They're right in that doorway that you just described. They are, and actually it is the parents who I have worked with who shaped this book and its structure. So a third of the book is reckoning, because parents are looking for information to give them context so that they can speak to their very savvy teens and preteens about this issue. So they want research. They want, like, the proof is in the pudding kind of data, but they also want Section 2 and Section 3 of the book, remembering and reclaiming, so that they can do experiments with their own family. Like, let's do an offline day. Are they going to get their kid off YouTube for the rest of time? No, probably not. But they can do something together and create an experience that will be formative for that child when they look back 10 years from now. And that's what parents are coming for. How do I model good behavior? And how do I share that with my child while they're still in my house?
1: And some of the developmental tasks of the adolescent years is to create their new separation from their parents, to show that we're different. So apps are certainly a way of doing that. Even if the parents are on Facebook, well, we don't do Facebook, we do TikTok. And so that we have to honor the need to differentiate and to rebel. And even if we're not there thinking, oh, rolling our eyes at mom for wanting to do this, it gets in there. They know that there's a container, even if part of that task is to rebel against it in the moment.
2: Absolutely. Yes. Yes. And the reward might not come for many years, but even those experiences of going offline in nature or doing a morning offline as a family, then your child and you can experience what that feels like in your body. And even if it's hard and even if it brings up anxiety or distress, there is something that we learn when we have the capacity to go offline. It's kind of radical how radical it is to even suggest that we go offline when we all, our ancestors, and even 20 years ago, we all were more offline. It was so normal. And that is why this issue is so hard to talk about. And to do something differently around it is because of how normalized digitization has become.
1: And even the means of probably people experiencing this dialogue is through Wi-Fi.
2: And we are recording, right?
1: All of this.
2: It is both.
1: This is full circle again, that we're not here to demonize technology. We're here to take a look at our relationship to it and with it and our behavior, and to make sure that we're not creating too much grief or suffering in what these habits might be for us.
2: So well said, Travis Glenn. So well said. It is looking at the impact, not turning away from it completely, but soberly understanding how it's impacting our humanity, our bodies, our psychology, and our relationships.
1: I've been speaking with Shannon Algio, author of The Power in Your Hands, Liberate Yourself from Attachment to Technology. 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I'm Travis Glenn Sabera. 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
0: 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Our executive producer is Justine Willis-Toms. 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
1: Stardate, September 20th. In Shakespeare's play, Julius Caesar, Caesar makes a bold proclamation. But I am constant as the northern star, of whose true fixed and resting quality there is no fellow in the firmament. Caesar turned out to be not so constant, of course, and neither is the northern star. In fact, Earth sees a cycle of north stars, a cycle that lasts for 26,000 years. The current north star is Polaris. It stands almost due north. So from the northern hemisphere, all the other stars appear to wheel around it as Earth turns on its axis. But Polaris will slide away from that honored spot over the coming centuries. And about 1,200 years from now, it'll be replaced by Eri, in the constellation Cephas the King. We go through a sequence of north stars because of a slow wobble in Earth's axis, the result of the gravitational pull of the Sun and Moon. When you combine a star's brightness and its proximity to true north, Polaris may be the best of them all. Eri appears only about a third as bright as Polaris, and it won't get quite as close to due north. Even so, it will reign as the north star for about 2,000 years before passing the crown to another star in Cephas. The king is high in the north at nightfall, to the upper right of Polaris. It looks like a child's drawing of a house, although it's upside down during the evening hours. Eri is the peak of the house's roof, a future inconstant north star. Our web address is stardate.org. For the University of Texas McDonald Observatory, I'm Billy Henry.
2: 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It is precisely 8 o'clock this Sunday morning. 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And welcome to KDNK Classical. As every Sunday morning from 8 to 10, you can listen to the big choice out of 300 years of music. Today we start with Johannes Brahms, his variations on a theme by Joseph Haydn, the St. Anthony. It was composed in summer of 1873 while Brahms was in Bavaria. It consists of a theme in B-flat major, based on a choral St. Anthony, 8 variations and a finale. We listen to the Ulster Orchestra. Vernon Handley is the conductor. Johannes Brahms, Variations on a Theme by Joseph Haydn.

The Ulster Orchestra played under the baton of Vernon Handley Johannes Brahms' Variations on a Theme by Joseph Haydn. This is KDNK broadcasting Community Voices since 1983. Please join KDNK for bingo at Beer Works next Wednesday, September 23rd. Card sales start at 6:30. Games begin at 7. I have another suggestion. This week will be the Schubert Minifest at the Barnes Festival in Carbondale. There are 4 concerts, 2 on Wednesday, September 23rd at 5:30 and 7:30, and 2 on Thursday, 24th at 5:30 and 7:30, a full program with music by Schubert. And we go on with music by Samuel Barber. We will listen to the overture to The School of Scandal. It is Barber's first work for full orchestra, composed in 1931 while he was completing his studies at the Curtis Institute of Music in Philadelphia. The premiere was given in August 1933 by the Philadelphia Orchestra. The title refers to the comedy The School of Scandals, written by Richard Brinsley Sheridan. We listen to the Detroit Symphony Orchestra, Neeme Järvi is the conductor. Samuel Barber, Overture to the School for Scandal.

Samuel Barber's Overture, The School for Scandal. It was performed by the Detroit Symphony Orchestra. Neeme Järvi was the conductor.

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1: 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Our next piece is called La Mer, the Sea, by Claude Debussy. It was composed between 1903 and 1905 and was premiered in Paris in October 1905. It was initially not well received, but the work was performed in the United States in 1907 and Britain in 1908. After its second performance in Paris, it quickly became one of Debussy's most admired and frequently performed orchestral works. It is a recording with the Cleveland Orchestra. Pierre Boulez is the conductor. Claude Debussy, La Mer.

La Mer, The Sea by Claude Debussy. The Cleveland Orchestra played under the baton of Pierre Boulez. This is KDNK, rooted in the community since 1983. Are you interested in becoming a KDNK DJ? 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The goal is $120,000 after the federal subsidies were shut down. We go on with music by Franz Liszt. And we listen to some of his Hungarian rhapsodies. As a Hungarian who lived from 1811 to 1886, it's a set of 19 piano pieces based on Hungarian folk themes composed during 1846 and 1853. We listen to Alfred Brendel, who is playing the piano. Franz Liszt, Hungarian Rhapsodies, number 15 and number 2.

Alfred Brendel played two Hungarian Rhapsodies by Franz Liszt. It was number 15 and number 13. It is now 9 o'clock and 1 minute. It's Sunday morning. This is KDNK, Carmadale Community Access Radio, Glenwood Springs, Carmadale, the Roaring Fork Valley and beyond. 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We are

looking for our full drive, and we ask members to support our services. We go on with Richard Wagner, and we listen to two pieces out of his opera Lohengrin. It's a German legendary figure. The basic story tells a mysterious knight who arrives in a boat drawn by a swan to help a noble lady in distress. He marries her, but forbids her to ask his origin. She later forgets his promises, and he leaves her never to return. It is a recording with the London Symphony Orchestra. Antal Dorati is the conductor. Richard Wagner, Lohengrin.

Richard Wagner, Lohengrin, The Prelude to Act 1 and Prelude to Act 3. It was the London Symphony Orchestra who played under the baton of Antal Dorati. Welcome to KDNK, connecting communities since 1983. KDNK is teaming up with the Crystal Theatre for a screening of School of Rock on Tuesday, September 22nd at 7 p.m. For more information and tickets, go to kdnk.org. I repeat, kdnk.org. When you are there, please look for the donate button and support our full membership drive to get our budget. Thank you. And we go on with music by Francesco Onofrio Manfredini. His Opus 3 is our Concerti Grossi number 1 to 12, and we will listen to the last one in C major. It is the Cappella Istropolitana with Jaroslav Kraček as conductor. Francesco Onofrio Manfredini, Concerto Grosso in C major.

Francesco Onofrio Manfredini. We listened to his Concerto Grosso number 12 out of Opus 3. It was with the Cappella Istropolitana with Jaroslav Krucek as conductor. This is KDNK Community Radio. It is now 9 o'clock and 28 minutes. 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We go on with Lori Altman's Blue and Green after Miles Davis. It is out of his new album, Things and Poems Briefly. Lori Altman, Blue in Green.

Isabel Pfeffercorn, soprano, and Clipper Erickson piano, played Lori Altman's Blue in Green after Miles Davis. It's out of his album Briefly. KDNK is thanking you to remember when you remember that our fall membership drive is on. Please go to kdnk.org and look for the button Donations. And another idea for this week, Schubert Minifest, is happening at the barn in Carbondale. There are four different programs, two on Wednesday, 23rd at 5:30 and 7:30, and two on Thursday, 5:30 and 7:30, all about Schubert. Schubert Minifest at the barn in Carbondale. Our next piece is Petr Ilyich Tchaikovsky's Romeo and Juliet. It's a fantasy overture of the Shakespeare's play of the same name. Like other composers such as Berlioz and Prokofiev, Tchaikovsky was deeply inspired by Shakespeare. We will listen to the Gewandhausorchester Leipzig. Kurt Masur is the conductor. Peter Tchaikovsky, Romeo and Juliet.

Dann Gewandhaus Orchestra Leipzig unter dem Baton auf Kurt Masur played Peter Ilitsch Tchaikovskys Romeo and Juliet. Our last piece is Kaden K. Classical Show is out of Johann Sebastian Bach's Brandenburg Suite Allegro, played by the Canadian Brass High Bright Light and Clear, a glory of Baroque Brass. Melody by Johann Sebastian Bach.

The Canadian Brass played out of Johann Sebastian Bach's Brandenburg Suite, the Allegro. That's it for KD&K Classicals. It is now 10 o'clock and 2 minutes. 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This year, Gabby Rivera, author of Juliet Takes a Breath, joins the library for a reading of her book and to share her experience as a writer targeted by book bans. 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

Richie Havens, and you're listening to KDNK Community Radio, a very, very important place. It is the neutral ground for all of us to come together and to speak and to clarify things and to create new things between us. Community is a big thing. It's all of us. All of us must really come together to support what belongs to everyone. A place to have a voice, place to have some clarity. Carbondale, Colorado, KDNK Community Radio.

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I saw your flag on the Marble Arch, sat back down and my throat was parched. I stopped in a half tall one cold, but no one wants to drink alone. I went home to write cause I had the Jones, my nose in the book in the midnight hour, with a whiskey tonic and a whiskey sour. But no one wants to drink alone.

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It's a beautiful Sunday with blue skies and skipping CDs. 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Carbondale Community Access Radio, Glenwood Springs, Carbondale, the Roaring Fork Valley, and beyond. 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Shows to close out the 26th season and kick off 27. Western Medicine, starting the series on October 3rd, which is a Saturday, plus Deadtronic on December 5th, and the return of Rattlesnake Milk on January 9th. 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And get up and stand up. By Peter Tosh.

That is Ozwad, my favorite UK reggae band. Before that, we heard Peter Tosh, some Third World, Israel Vibrations, Ziggy Marley, and then Mystic Revealers opened up the show with There's Gotta Be a Better Way, a HST Gonzo shout out. The time in the studio is 12:20, which means it is time for Sensa Mia.

Well, I hope your backyard is ready to harvest. Soon come is that time of the year, September, when the niceness is in the air. The time in the studio is 1:12:25. 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The festival is open to the public and held Friday, September 25th through Sunday the 27th, which is next weekend. 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Well, greetings, reggae lovers. Thank you for joining me, DJ Camo, here at the Reggae Wavolution Show. Let's play some Bob Marley. Yes, I, the king of reggae.

Well, greetings, reggae lovers and dog lovers. We just had a call from the RVR golf course. Some guys were out playing golf, and they found a friendly golden retriever wandering around on the sixth hole today, September 20th, Sunday, 12:30. Collar, no tags. So give us a call here at the radio station at 970-963-2976 if you are looking for a friendly golden retriever over by the golf course. This is Katie and Kay, airing diverse reggae voices since 1983. Time in studio is 12:43. You know, Katie and Kay is teaming up with the Crystal Theater for the screening of School of Rock on September 22nd at 7 p.m. That's on the Tuesday. For more information and tickets, go to kdnk.org. School of Rock is really cool. I'm assuming that it's the movie. I saw the play in Manhattan with my dad. He took me to that. That was really fun. So check that all out. Keep an eye open for the Crystal Theater screening of School of Rock. Check it. We heard some Gregory Isaacs, the Mighty Diamonds. Dennis Brown started that mini set off with Bob Marley. Here is Tracy Chapman.

Well, greetings from DJ Camo here live on direct in the Katie and K studio. You are listening to the Reggae Wavolution Show. And I would like to invite you to check out support from Katie and K comes from Fat Thai on Main Street in Carbondale, serving up fresh variations on traditional Southeast Asian dishes and backing KDNK for over 20 years. Fat Thai offers food and drinks inspired by travelers to Thailand, Malaysia, Vietnam, and beyond. 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

location located at 76 South 2nd Street in Carbondale, Colorado. 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
1: Oh, you got me tripping. Whoa.
0: Some One Drop. They're from SoCal as well. We also heard Lil Ikey with Protege, some Kaimani, Zion Marley, and we started off with Sting and Shaggy. Check this out, some Irations featuring Eric Rachmani from Revolution Band and Stick Figure throwing it down. Check it out. Here, new music on the Reggae Wave Evolution Show with DJ Camo.

Well, the time in the Carbondale, Colorado, KDNK studio is 1:31 p.m. Mountain Time. Well, if you have any information about lost pets, you can give us a call here at the station at 970-963-2976 for all the contact information on lost pets. And during my show, I had a call in, a fellow DJ, actually. He was out playing golf at the RVR golf course. He's on hole 6, and a friendly golden retriever was tearing up the putting green. And so he called in. They grabbed the dog, so it's been found today on September 20th at 12:30 p.m. There's a collar, no tags, friendly golden retriever. If you have any information on that, again, give us a call here at the studio, 970-963-2976. And that's all the animals we have in our Lost Pet Report. 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

0: 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My name is The Rock King.
1: Hey, Mr. Rock King. It is KD&K's fall membership drive. What do you love about being a KD&K DJ?
0: Honestly, just putting on a bunch of rock songs and doing a bunch of stuff and letting other people know what other songs are out there. 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
1: Way longer than just a season, right?
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0: The time is 2:18 p.m. We just heard Atherax Precisions of Time. Got the time if you listen to by the beginning of KD&K. Megadeth, Rest in Peace, Hangar 18, my favorite. And Nuclear Assault, Game Over, Vengeance, which my dad pointed out and is his favorite, so already, shout out to him. Thank you very much, Dad. Coming up next is Black Sabbath, Master of Reality, Children of the Grave.
1: Enjoy!

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0: Eh. Ah. We are. Oh, wait. We are on. All right. You are listening to the Andy Zanka Youth Empowerment Program. My name is Leg Rock King. It's Katie and Kay's fall membership drive. Yay! 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
1: Try that again.
0: 9-6-3-0-1-3-9. The time is 2:33 p.m. You just heard.
1: Agent Orange.
0: Agent Orange. Living in Darkness. Bloodstains. Agent Orange. Living in Darkness. And Too Young to Die. Mm-hmm. And now it's time for a Care Adoptable Pet Report. Let me sit down. Care currently has 10 dogs, 70 cats, and kittens, and 2 rabbits up for adoption. Oh. This week's pet of the week is Kaylee, medium-sized, I don't know what this is, but it's called a pity mix, but with a heart of gold. 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For more information. Oh. Where's my pet? Coming up next is Amoeba. I think it's called Amoeba, but it's
1: Amoeba.
0: Amoeba. Amoeba. Amoeba. Amoeba.

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1: What did we hear?
0: Also, we got a shout out. You got a song request by someone, but whoever put it out there, thank you for giving us a song request. We are glad we put it on because it's actually pretty good.
1: What song was that?
0: Surfing Nicaragua?
1: Nicaragua. Very good. By Sacred Reich. Thank you again, caller, for that awesome song request.
0: I'm not gonna go back to home today, so bye-bye. Also, I'd like to give a shout-out to practically anyone that's listening to this, especially my family. Also, the next guy that's after this. So, yeah. Bye-bye.
1: What are we gonna hear next?
0: Oh, wait, I forgot about that. The Misfits Static Age. We are 1:38.

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My name is DJ Woofs, or DJ L, or just Woofs, or L. I don't really have a preference. 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
1: 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No, make that 3:21. We just heard Marked by Dom Farah, and coming up next is Hold It In by Jukebox the Ghost.

0: 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The time is 3:34, and it is the KDNK Fall Membership Drive. I forget what else I'm supposed to say, so I'm going to invite Saffron here onto the mic to talk about KDNK.
1: Yay! Thank you, DJ Woofs, for inviting me on the mic to talk about KDNK. It is the KDNK Fall Membership Drive. And I have a couple questions, if you're willing to indulge me.
0: Go ahead.
1: What is your favorite thing about being a KDNK DJ?
0: I mean, I really love being able to just talk. It's awesome getting to imagine all the little people out there listening to me and my awesomeness. And I love getting to share my favorite songs or artists or just music that I like on the radio, because slander here. My friends have horrible music taste and will hate every song I play for them. DJ, I'm talking to you. Anyways.
1: You have a friend named DJ that doesn't DJ?
0: I know. He did DJ a little. His name is DJ DJ.
1: That's amazing.
0: I know.
1: DJ DJ is a great name.
0: It's a wonderful name.
1: So, why is it important for us to have a community-owned radio station?
0: It's going to be hard for me to put into words. I'm not that good with words.
1: You're great at words.
0: If you say so. As you said, it is a community-owned radio, which, I mean, gives more people, like, the ability to be able to be on the radio and share their opinion and... It's like a community thing. It's ours. It's our radio.
1: And what would Carbondale and the Roaring Fork Valley look like without KDNK?
0: Oh, it would be a dump. It would be so sad and lifeless and gray. And the all-encompassing void would have descended on our sad little town, causing us all to perish from no inspiration. It's horrible.
1: If you would like to keep the Roaring Fork Valley from becoming a sad, desolate, and uninspired wasteland, please visit kdnk.org or call 963-0139 to donate or become a member today and save us from desolation.
0: No. No. Please donate. I'm sorry.
1: Don't apologize. What did we just hear?
0: Let's see. We just heard While You Fade Away, Revisited by The Happy Fits. And coming up next is Move by Pretty Vicious.
1: Hold on. Wait. Can I ask, do you know why all of their, not all of them, but so many of their songs are revisited?
0: It was their 10-year anniversary recently from releasing their first album, Awfully Appealing, in which they went and redid 4 out of the 5 songs on the album for some reason, and they are a lot better, I must say.
1: Thank you for clearing that up for me.
0: You're welcome. You're welcome.
1: Enjoy.

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You are listening to the Andy Zanka Youth Empowerment Program, helping young people discover their voice for the past 26 years. The time is... hold up. 3:48, so I had to wait for it to change. It's very important to me. Anyway, KDNK empowers youth by giving us a voice on the radio. And youth voices are important because a lot of places these days... kids, like, from experience, I know if, like, a child has a smart idea, then they try to share it. A lot of the adults be like, yeah, right. But, you know, it's, even if that idea was possibly the stupidest thing ever, KDNK gives us, like, you know, a chance to actually share and express ourselves and, you know, be who we want to be on the radio. In front of lots of people. I'm not good with words. So if you love KDNK as much as we do, please consider donating at kdnk.org. We just heard, Rule 14, Fiddler's Heart by Fish in a Birdcage. And next up will be Perspective by Polite Fiction. Shout out my mom. She loves this song. I put it on there for her. So, this will be my sign-off. Farewell, my friends. I have had a lovely time here today. Thanks for listening, and see you next time.

sun hides in its bed as the warm resonation of a wayward writer's guitar meets the air with anticipation of its morning debut. The receiving ears lay unknowingly in silence, preparing for the constant assault of noise forced on them by the bustle of the populated city. The music being crafted as a gift, a beautiful example of a human being selfless, spreading the flame of joy's candle to the world flowing around him. Those few seconds of organized sound vanquish the dull hum of the everyday and temporarily free people from routine patterns of thought. The ear catches the sound as it waves through the air, and the brain, sometimes unknowingly, creatively responds to this curious audible phenomena. The writer's words are one of the few remaining ties that hold creativity afloat in a sea of monotony resulting from the surrounding industrialization. We

Flynn to spread. Hi, this is Nick Forrester from E-Town. This is KDNK Carbondale, Community Access Radio, Glenwood Springs, Carbondale, the Roaring Fork Valley, and beyond. Hi, this is Nick Forrester. This week in E-Town, we're going to revisit one of our favorite shows, and it starts right now.

0: foothills of the Rocky Mountains, it's E-Town with this week's guests. From Chickamauga, Georgia, Angel Snow, environmental attorney and law professor Roger Flynn, and from Nashville, Tennessee, the Steel Drivers. I'm Helen Forster. Now, please put your hands together for our host, Nick Forster.
1: Thank you, Helen. Thanks, everybody. Welcome to E-Town Hall. I'm sure you all think, you know, you're about to hear some cheerful bluegrass songs and some nice soulful singing from a good singer-songwriter, and it's all going to be so fun and everything, but you've really come to a blues show. The blues are, of course, as we all know, the core of American music, every kind. Every one of us gets the blues. B.B. King said, I'm trying to get people to see that we are our brother's keepers. Red, white, black, brown, or yellow, rich or poor, we all have the blues. People all over the world have problems, and as long as people have problems, the blues can never die. And Bill Monroe, the father of bluegrass music, he was deeply influenced by a black blues singer in his neighborhood in Racine, Kentucky, named Arnold Schultz. Arnold died in 1931, but this year he's getting inducted into the Bluegrass Hall of Fame because he is a deep part of where bluegrass comes from as well. So the Steel Drivers, they have had a soulful southern sound since they started out. The architect of the band, the late Mike Henderson, who along with original band member Chris Stapleton wrote a ton of early Steel Drivers songs. They have sounded like themselves since the beginning. They've done it all. They've won a Grammy. They've been doing all the touring, all the recording, all the writing. They've been at it for 20 years. This month, actually, is their 20th anniversary. And they have a new record. They're still writing songs. They're still making new stuff. They have a new record just out. And it's called Outrun, and we're going to hear some songs from that as well as some other ones. We're just happy. We've known each other for a long, long time. We're just happy that they're finally here. And would you please help me welcome to the stage here at E-Town for their first time, the Steel Drivers.

0: You guys, we can't tell you how happy and honored we are to finally be here. We've been trying for a long, long time, and just so glad that the stars aligned today.
1: All right, dude. Yeah.

Thank you. That is the title track off our latest record that came out back in late May on Sun Records. You know, when they call up and say, hey, would you like to be label mates with Elvis Presley and Johnny Cash? The answer is, well, yes, we would. So we did. Anyways, this is a song called I Choose You.

0: Hey, Mike and Tammy from the Steel Drivers. Welcome to E-Town. It's taken way too long to make
1: way
0: this happen.
1: Way too long. Gosh. Thanks, yeah.
0: Man, oh, man. We've known each other a long time. Tammy, you were on E-Town 20 years ago or more with Kieran Kane.
1: 30 years ago.
0: Yeah.
1: Keeping track?
0: 30 years ago. That's right. Well, it's so cool. And I feel a special connection because I know so many of you guys from different contexts, and we've been around each other. I was just telling Mike Fleming that I think we crossed paths in 1978 at a Bluegrass Festival when you were in the Mid-Missouri Hell Band.
2: Wow. Yeah, what a name for a band. Yes, I was.
0: And Mike Anderson was in that band.
2: He was.
0: And Mike is, in a way, the architect of the Steel Drivers.
2: Right.
1: Yeah. Yeah, we like to call him that. And very, very aptly so. He's the guy that called all of us.
0: Yeah.
1: In August of 2005.
0: Yeah. And you were in Reba McEntire's band at the time.
1: I was at the time. Yeah.
0: Yeah. And Brent was in Dolly's band.
1: Yeah.
0: And you guys, you were busy.
1: We're all doing stuff. But Mike and I had worked together in the mid-90s with the Dead Reckoners.
0: Yeah.
1: With that indie label there in Nashville.
0: Well, it was cool. And you put out cool records. You made cool records.
1: Very
0: you supported
1: proud of that
0: artists.
1: Stuff.
0: Yeah.
1: Mm-hmm.
0: So you and Mike had that in common. But then he called you. So what was that call like?
1: Well, it was just so casual. He just called me up and was like, "Hey, Tam, you feel like maybe getting together and playing a little bluegrass?" And at that point, I hadn't really played any bluegrass in about 15 years.
0: You started out playing classical music.
1: Classical at school, in public school, which was amazing. That we had string orchestra in my school.
0: Weren't you like four times All-Texas State Orchestra?
1: Yeah.
0: Nobody's ever done it since.
1: Back in the day, you don't... Really? I didn't know that stat. Wow.
0: Yeah. I made it up.
1: I love it.
0: Yeah.
1: Let's keep it. Let's go with that.
0: I think it's true.
2: That's intro material now.
1: It's urban legend now.
0: Yeah.
2: It's good. You know, Hendo then, so we all introduced us and we sat around in a circle and he just said, "Well, I'm thinking about getting a bluegrass weekly gig or something."
1: Yeah. Or monthly, whatever.
2: Or monthly, whatever. And it was a way to showcase all these songs he and Chris had been writing for 4 years
0: or more. So Chris Stapleton was not a known quantity at this time and it wasn't a guy that you guys had met.
2: No.
0: And he was just hanging out with Mike Anderson and writing songs.
1: Yeah.
2: Right.
0: So when he called you, he and Stapleton had already had a bunch of songs written.
2: They did.
0: They just said, "Let's play these songs."
1: Mike was like, "Well, how about this one?" And Chris would sing it. And I just remember scratching my head going, "How have I missed this old Stanley Brothers song?" Because the song sounded so authentic to the tradition.
0: The beauty of a great new song is that it sounds like a classic.
1: Yeah, they did. Yeah.
0: And what a singer, man. That must have been
1: Holy smokes.
0: And not a bluegrass.
2: Holy smokes.
0: I remember, because I saw the Steel Drivers really early on, and I was confused. Like, I remember thinking, like,
1: you were very confusing.
0: Well, it was so great, but it wasn't like anything I'd ever heard.
1: Yeah.
0: And Chris Stapleton was playing a Gibson guitar, and I was thinking, well, that's not bluegrass. But it was true and soulful and deep. I was embarrassed to have been surprised about it, actually. But I know that was the sign of a band that sounds like itself.
1: Mm-hmm.
0: And that's the hardest thing to do, is to create something that's going to be uniquely yours.
2: Yeah.
0: And you guys did that.
1: That was Mike's genius, because he handpicked everybody. And from the very beginning, he wanted everybody to sound exactly the way they sounded.
0: Yeah.
1: And to play the way they played. And I've never been set free like that.
2: Me too.
0: That's so cool.
2: So many of us were, as Tammy would say, side bellies. And
1: when
2: we were always the sides
1: person. You have to play somebody else's part. You know, there's skill in that.
0: Every night.
1: Absolutely.
0: Yeah.
1: Absolutely.
0: Yeah.
1: But, you know, there's just something so creatively freeing when you're just creating the music in real time.
0: Yeah.
1: And there's no way, if somebody had played me Chris Stapleton's voice and said, "You're going to sing with this guy, and it's going to be something really unique," I would have said, "No way. I'm not going to sound good with that singer, because I don't have a bluesy, raspy voice." But because it wasn't planned out, we just started doing it, and I just started singing, and what came out, and it was a magical thing.
0: Well, what's also cool is that you have, I mean, Mike quit after 6 years or so, because he was in Mark Knopfler's band and he was writing hit songs and he had other things to do. And sadly, Mike's no longer with us after just a couple years ago.
2: Yeah.
0: But Mike left the band. Chris Stapleton left the band. you found other people. I mean, Brent's been in the band 14 of your 20 now, or
1: something like that.
0: Amazing player, and you found singers who are themselves also.
1: Yes.
0: And you found players who are themselves. Brent doesn't play like Mike, and that's just fine.
2: We've always had singers that have never played bluegrass, usually. Really, they hadn't. And it was like, that's perfect, because there's a lot of us that play bluegrass, so we might as well have a different point of view.
0: Yeah, and it's super cool.
2: Yeah.
0: Well, new record is called Outrun, and Tammy, I understand you. That song was the last one to be cut, and you wrote it the week before you went in the studio. And it's a grim tale.
1: Just the way we like them.
0: Written by a couple of women telling stories.
1: Yeah, I know, right?
2: Yeah, nothing like women.
0: The Shelby GT4, I mean, how did you even hear about that?
1: Yeah, right? Yeah, you know, I love that about songwriting. You know, you can kind of live vicariously through a lot of unsavory characters. You know, one of our bits when we're playing out is... just to let the audience know, nobody up here has been in prison.
2: Yeah, things like
1: that. Not all of our songs are autobiographical, so...
0: Well, listen, congratulations on so many things. 20 years as a band is tough to do. Getting signed to Sun Records is cool.
1: You.
0: Winning a Grammy, doing all the things, sounding like yourselves.
2: Thank you.
1: Yeah.
0: Let's get back to music. Welcome back to Steel Drivers.

0: That's the Steel Drivers, Richard Bailey on the banjo, Tammy Rogers on the fiddle, Mike Fleming on the bass, Brent Truitt on the mandolin, and the new great lead singer, Matt Dame, on the guitar, lead vocals from Arkansas. The Steel Drivers, their record is called Outrun, and they will be back later on in the show.
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0: I am Nick Forster. You are listening to E-Town. The Steel Drivers are going to be back to play some more music in a little while. And coming up, Angel Snow is here. She's going to come out and sing some of her original songs. She's not from Nashville originally. She's from Chickamauga, as Helen mentioned at the top. And I don't think, at least so far, I have been misleading you when I talked about this being kind of a blues-themed show. The Steel Driver sound and songs tell some pretty bleak stories of trouble and betrayal and deceit, as you'll find out even more later on. So we're going to tell another story about trouble and deceit and betrayal. If Western lands could talk, they'd have the blues. For a few hundred years, the West has kind of meant a chance to get rich by taking stuff out of the ground. Gold, silver, oil, water, copper, so much more. And the fight between commerce and native people whose land was sacred to them has also been one continuous story of the blues. Betrayal, deceit, loss. So there is one story that's not over yet about a piece of land in Arizona, 40 miles east of Phoenix. It's both sacred to the native Apache tribe and has been registered with the National Register of Historic Places. It's just about to turn into one of the world's largest copper mines, with a crater 2 miles wide, 1,000 feet deep. And the lawyer who is arguing on behalf of the tribe to protect that land is a guy named Roger Flynn. Roger is the founding director of the nonprofit law center, Western Mining Action Project. He's also an adjunct professor at the University of Colorado. He was formerly staff attorney with the Environmental Defense Fund and the Land and Water Fund of the Rockies, and he's here. So please welcome to E-Town, Roger Flynn. Roger, welcome.
1: Honored to be here.
0: Oh, I'm so glad you're here. So am I right that the laws and the regulations and the royalty rates and such have really been unchanged basically since the 19th century and very favorable to the mining companies?
1: There's no royalty. U.S. Grant signed the law in 1872. It was that manifest destiny, strip the Native Americans of their lands and just open everything to commerce, extractive industries, grazing, logging, everything. And that law is still on the books. So I've made my career trying to turn the tide. Maybe yeah. It's the boy in the dike or whatever, but I love what I do. I don't have a job.
0: Yeah, that's cool. How did you first hear about this project in Oak Flat that was...
1: Well, you know, the people just find us. You're a free lawyer that fights the mining industry. Can you help us out? And we go, sure. Yeah. We've been fighting that about 15 or so years now, and so far the land is still intact. The coming of age ceremony for the woman and the girls is still going on. We're trying to keep it that way.
0: Yeah. But there was something that just happened. It was just about to be transferred, and at the 11th hour, there was a judge who said, you know, let's actually have a equivalent of a stay of execution.
1: Yeah, literally a few hours before they were going to transfer it over, all the lands to those two foreign mining companies, multinational mining companies.
0: I read about that, and I read that President Trump called what you were doing on behalf of the tribe un-American. And it seemed so strange that, on the one hand, you're talking about Native Americans and sacred land for the indigenous people, and that the multinational mining company, there is actually no guarantee that any of the copper or the money is going to actually stay in America. So,
1: Yes, that's true. And then, you know, for the folks at the San Carlos tribe, they were like, un-American, we were the first Americans. And, you know, I'm an old deadhead, and so I can't be anti-American because America birthed the Grateful Dead. So I cannot be anti-American. I mean, only America could produce the Grateful Dead, and so therefore, there's no way I'm anti-American.
0: Nor am I. Nor am I. And so what's next? Where do you think this is heading?
1: The appeals court is always three judges, and I've been in front of them a lot on cases over the years. And so then they'll issue a ruling, but that's just the land exchange. They still have to get these other permits. And I've told our Native allies and who've become dear friends, we're not going to give up. We're going to work until forever on it, as long as I'm still around. So these fights last forever. And I always think if you care about a place, whether you've live there for thousands of years, or you just move there. But if you care about it, your watershed, your town, your favorite trout stream, your hunting ground, or whatever, that's the core. People care about it, and caring about each other, because these are long fights.
0: This is not the only one you're involved with. These fights are cropping up, and there's all kinds of resources that are being challenged that are part of the public domain. These belong to us as citizens.
1: Yeah, I'm pretty busy these days. In fact, it's probably the busiest I've ever been, as you can imagine.
0: Yeah.
1: The laws and regulations are weakening. The courts are, let's say, are not as friendly as they used to be, especially at the Supreme Court. We got a 200-mile-long road to cut through pristine Alaskan wilderness. We're fighting that. You name it. I mean, from the Arctic Circle to the Mexican border. We're keeping busy, but, you know, I wouldn't have it any other way.
0: Wow. Well, I would.
1: Well, yeah, that's right. I'd like to have a day off every once in a while, but, you know.
0: Yeah, I would like to have both the native people and the natural landscape have their perspective respected and appreciated and have those spaces protected. And have an environment in which we can live in community with a government that respects the will of the people and doesn't put dollars in front of either history or human beings.
1: Right. It's been the history for the United States West.
0: Yeah.
1: Well, the first E-Towns, my boss at the Environmental Defense Fund, Dan Lukey, who led the fight against Two Forks, I remember being out in the audience. It was one of the first E-Achievement Awards with you and Helen. And I was like, well, someday maybe I can get on E-Town.
0: Well.
1: You know? So I made it on E-Town.
0: Roger, thank you. Well, listen, at a time when the agencies are being gutted and science is being discounted, we really rely even more heavily on people like you. So thanks for the work you do. Thanks for being here.
1: Oh, thank you.
0: And good luck. Yeah.
1: Yes. Thank you very much. Thank you all.
0: Roger Flynn, thank you so much for being here. You are listening to E-Town. The Steel Drivers are going to be back in a little while. Right now, let me tell you what's next. Angel Snow grew up in the little town of Chickamauga. She had a plan to pursue music, moved to Nashville, was just about to give up on her dreams, joined the Peace Corps, moved to South Korea and teach English. Then she went to a party, as young people are wont to do. And she ran into Alison Krauss. She gave Alison Krauss her CD. Alison ended up recording two of her songs on her next record. And Angel Snow's career was launched, really. And she's since that time released, I think, 5 records. She's toured a lot. She's a great singer, great songwriter. Like all of us, took a breather around the shutdown in 2020. And her most recent record actually is sort of a reimagining of a lot of Tom Waits songs. But she is a candid songwriter who is not afraid to talk about things that aren't going swimmingly in her songs. So there's blues in there, too. Please help me welcome back to E-Town, Angel Snow.
2: Hi. How's everyone doing? What a great listening audience you guys are. Wow. Okay, I'm just going to play a song I wrote when I was 18. That was just a few years ago. The song is called Coals and Water.

Thank you. Anyway, I'm a huge Still Drivers fan, and Jamie, my husband, will just listen to them when he's at the gym and doing his thing. He'll go back and forth from Rocky to the Still Drivers. So anyway, I wasn't supposed to mention that, but I did anyway. Okay. Anyway, this next song, this is, I'm excited to have these guys backing me up tonight. This song is called Secret.

0: Thank you.
1: Angel Snow, welcome back to E-Town.
0: Thank you so much for having me. Good to see you, good to hear you.
1: Play some new songs.
0: Yes.
1: It's funny, when I was talking to Roger Flynn about these Western spaces, mm-hmm. I remembered that you used to work at Yellowstone and you worked at Yosemite.
0: Yes.
1: And you went from Tennessee out west, and what was that all about?
0: Well, I graduated high school, and I was just ready to get out of that little small town. It's called Chickamauga, Georgia. It's where I'm originally from. I love that city, but I was just ready to leave when I was 18. And I went to college, and during the summer, I just thought I would just head out west. And I got a job at Yellowstone, working as a server.
1: How'd you get there?
0: I took a Greyhound bus.
1: Greyhound bus.
0: Yeah, I just kind of wanted to have the experience.
1: Really? You're the only person I ever know who really wanted to be on a Greyhound bus.
0: Yeah, I know, right?
1: Yeah.
0: I was really ready to get out of there.
1: Wow.
0: Yeah.
1: Okay.
0: So.
1: And what was your job? You were just like working in for the parks department, or what were you doing?
0: Yeah, I worked for the park. I worked at Canyon Village, so I worked as a server in the cafeteria, and then I worked in Lake Hotel as a server in one of the restaurants there.
1: But you're suddenly in this little posse of all these young people, and you're in this incredible landscape, and you're going out and hiking and camping.
0: Oh,
1: and doing
0: stuff. That's what we were doing, the Grand Tetons. So we went everywhere.
1: Did you do anything dangerous in nature, like find yourselves surrounded by grizzly bears or bull moose?
0: There were bears that stole food from my little tent. There was one night that I didn't lock my food back up when I went to work. And all of my food was missing.
1: Yeah.
0: So that was devastating. And so we just had to, you know, work another day to afford to get some food the next day.
1: It's funny because I think about, you know, the West is so romantic for so many people, and it has been for so long. And it's kind of a quest, you know, it's like, well, I'm going to find some version of myself that I can't find elsewhere. And I know you were a psychology student in college, and there is this idea about changing the sort of location and having in some kind of geographical purge where you're going to emerge as your new self.
0: Mm-hmm.
1: Did you sort of imagine that would happen to you?
0: I was hoping that would happen to me. I feel like Wyoming was the first place that I really felt truly alive. And that was sort of when my songs started sort of presenting themselves to me. Coals and Water, when I was 18, that was kind of one of the first ones that I started to think, oh, maybe I have a knack for this, and I might be able to complete a song with these three chords that I know on the guitar. So I think just living out there and the location and the mountains and everything was just, it inspired me. And I grew up, I think that was really what I wanted to do after I graduated, was just I was ready to experience new things and figure out who I was.
1: And I know we talked before, last time you were here, about your meeting Alison Krauss and how her brother Victor was your record producer for your first two records. And you got just right into this flow of creativity in Nashville. And now you're back in Georgia.
0: I'm back in Georgia.
1: Yeah.
0: Yes.
1: And you got married.
0: I got married. Yeah.
1: Yeah, this is big stuff.
0: It's huge stuff. I reunited with my husband, who I met in high school. Oh. We didn't know each other. I just knew of him. I was just like, oh, there's that guy. And then after a few years later, we reconnected and got to know each other, and we got married. And he happens to be from my hometown, and so we got married in 2022. And it's just, and we've renovated my grandparents' house that was built in 1867.
1: Wow.
0: So that's been a really amazing experience.
1: Wow. Now that you're married, is it harder to write a song when you're happy and loved?
0: It's definitely harder to write a song. But, I mean, he inspires me every day.
1: Okay, and, all right. Well, listen, thanks so much for coming back. We got more music to play.
0: Absolutely. Yeah. Thank you so much for having
1: me. Welcome back with You Would, Angel Snow.
0: This song is called Window Seat.

0: Thank you. Thank you so much.
1: Angel Snow. Along with the E-Tones, Adam Bodine on the keys, Christian Teal on the drums, Eric Turin on the bass, Helen Forster singing harmony. Angel Snow from Chickamauga, Georgia.
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1: I'm Nick Forster. I'd like to say hello to our listeners who hear E-Town on stations like KEGR in Concord, California, on WMSV in Starkville, Mississippi, and on KKFI 90.1 FM in Kansas City, Missouri. As always, if you want some more information about E-Town or you want to see some of the thousands of great videos from all the music you're hearing on the radio, all that stuff is available online at etown.org.

0: The blues has been around in its many forms, and we've been consistent about sort of sharing that as the flavor of this show. Really appreciate Angel's songs. Really appreciate Roger's perspective. It made me think about the late American, Native American songwriter, singer, and writer. His name John Trudell. And he had some good thoughts about the kind of thing that we're doing. He said, "I am just a human trying to make it in a world that is rapidly losing its understanding of being human." He also said, "When one lives in a society where people can no longer rely on the institutions to tell them the truth must come from culture and art." So we will continue doing our best to share some good thoughts, some actual facts, and some good music with all of you as long as we can. Thank you for listening. Thanks for being here right now. Please help me welcome back to the stage the Steel Drivers.
1: Woo, thank you. What a night.
2: You know what Prawn said?
1: What did Prawn say, Richard?
2: Some humans ain't human.
1: As only Prawn would say it. Okay, here's one off that new record, and it's kind of back to what we do best, killing people. Ladies, we'd like to say when we introduce this that we finally wrote one from the female perspective, and all those songs where they take the girl down to the river and toss her in to drown, or, you know, take a knife and stab her through her lily white breasts.
3: My favorite part.
1: I was really tired of that crap. So it was time to write a song where the guy gets his just rewards. In this case, it was justified and he deserved it.

That's the Steel Drivers. Such a good sound. Their new record, Outrun, out on Sun Records, the Steel Drivers. We've got time for one more song. We got to get everybody out here, and I just want to thank all our guests. Thanks so much to Angel Snow for coming up from Georgia.

Thanks to Roger Flynn, environmental activist, lawyer, champion, fighting for things that are important to all of us. We've got one more song. Sing along if you can. I'm Nick Forster. Hope you can be with us next

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2: In July 2025, large numbers of genocide scholars and experts in international law had reached the conclusion that what Israel had carried out, was carrying out, was genocide. That there was no other way to describe it but that. Israel has put itself in a position that it is fast becoming, and I think rightly so, a pariah state.
3: That's Omer Bartov, and this is Alternative Radio. I'm David Barsamyan. This edition of AR features Omer Bartov on Israel, genocide, and Palestine. Genocide has been called the crime of crimes. Alas, mass murder is nothing new, but the term genocide is of relatively recent origin. It was coined by Raphael Lemkin, a Polish-Jewish lawyer, to describe the Holocaust and the genocide of the Armenians. The United Nations passed the Genocide Convention in 1948, and it went into effect in 1951. Never again became an empty slogan, witness Bosnia, Rwanda, and most recently, Gaza, Palestine. A UN Independent International Commission of Inquiry concluded that Israel's actions in Gaza amount to genocide. The panel determined that statements by top Israeli leaders, combined with a systematic pattern of military conduct, demonstrate a clear intent to destroy the Palestinian population in Gaza. Our guest today is Omer Bartov, an award-winning scholar and historian. He's professor of Holocaust and Genocide Studies at Brown University. He's the author of many books, including Israel, What Went Wrong? He spoke at the Lumumba Institute in Berlin in late June. And now, Omer Bartov.
2: The book asks a relatively simple question. It asks, how is it possible that Zionism, which began in the late 19th century as a movement whose goal was a goal of emancipation, of liberation, and protection from violence for Jews living in East Central Europe, where 80% of world Jewry lived at the time, at a time of growing ethno-nationalism, growing anti-Semitism, and growing violence against Jewish communities, how is it possible that that movement, which appealed to humanity,

or a cop or whatever, in the pay of Hamas, working for Qatar and so forth. So these are the two extremes. I'm not a particular fan of extremes, and I think that extreme opinions, even if they're on the right side of things, feed extreme opinions. So what I try to do in this book is to be as dispassionate, as informative, as analytical, and as sincere as I could, and to try to explain something that has kept me up at night at a time when there is so much obfuscation, so much propaganda, so much self-righteousness on all sides, and of course a lot of intimidation and silencing, that people find it very hard to actually understand what's going on. And I thought that maybe I can provide a somewhat better explanation. It's not the only one. People don't have to agree with me. But it's an attempt at least to do two things. First of all, to explain what I think has happened since October 7th and to provide the immediate roots of that and the deeper historical background. There was a point at which the Secretary General of the UN, Guterres, said there is a context to October 7th. And he was immediately slammed by Israeli Hasbara and its many supporters. That's excusing things. There is no context. What happened is so horrible that once you say there's a context, you're already apologizing, you're already explaining, you're already justifying. But of course there is a context, and if we don't know the context, if we don't understand the context, then we don't know where to go. Then we are the hands of those who want to perpetrate more and more violence. So I'll tell you first just a few things about myself. I was born in Israel in the mid-1950s, so I'm a member of the first generation born in the state of Israel after it was established. And I was raised in what would be called a Zionist home. My father was born in Palestine, so from the Zionist point of view, I'm a second-generation Sabra. He was born shortly after his parents came from Poland. And my mother came from Poland at the age of 11 in 1935. I was relatively privileged when I was growing up because I had two sets of grandparents. And most of the people I knew didn't have grandparents at all or had only fragments. But apart from my grandparents, my mother's family and my father's family from Western Poland and Eastern Poland, who stayed behind in Poland, were all murdered. So the reason that I was born at all, let alone born in Israel, was because my grandparents decided to go to Palestine. Of course, I wasn't thinking about any of this when I was growing up. Zionism for members of my generation was something that old people did. We didn't think of ourselves as Zionists. Zionists was all kind of speeches by political party leaders that we despised, and we thought they spoke too much with a foreign accent. We were Israeli. We spoke proper Hebrew. Our existence, for us, was self-evident. There was no question about it. We were born there. This was our home. We also weren't really Jewish. We didn't think of ourselves as being Jewish. My grandparents were Orthodox. But we were totally secular. We knew nothing about religion. So we were Israeli in that sense of the 1950s, 1960s, of Jews who came from Europe, Ashkenazi Jews. And it's important to understand that, because when I say I grew up in a Zionist home, yes, my father was very much engaged in that. When he was 17, he volunteered to the Jewish Brigade of the British Army. He fought in Italy. During the occupation, he was in Germany and then in Belgium and the Netherlands, and he encountered the first survivors of the Holocaust. For those people, when they saw soldiers
who wore a shoulder tag with

0: a yellow Star of David. They appeared like the Messiah had arrived. It was, for those survivors, it was unimaginable. And for these young soldiers who were young men who grew up in Palestine, the encounter with what was called the surviving remnants was shocking. And so for people like my father and like my mother, with her transition from a Poland in which everything that she remembered as a child was completely erased, she never went back to the town where she was born and raised. Zionism meant something in particular. It meant recreating something that was destroyed. It meant a place of refuge. It meant building a different future. And unlike their parents, they became socialists. They went to a kibbutz, which is why I was born in a very left-wing kibbutz, in a Horesh. Many years later, I met Salman Abu Sitta, who was a very interesting elderly Palestinian man, and he asked me, he saw that I was born in Anachoresh, and he asked me, do I know what Palestinian villages were there? And I said, I had no idea. No one ever spoke about it. So he sent me a map to show me that in that place there were three villages that were never spoken about by these socialist, idealistic kibbutznikim in the kibbutz that my parents went to for idealistic reasons. So I grew up in this kind of atmosphere. I served in the IDF for 4 years. I was in the war of 1973. And I was a regular Israeli man. But there were moments of confusion, of disquiet. Just before I went to the army in my last year in high school, more or less, this was 1971. 1971, if you think about it, was only 4 years after the war of 1967, after the occupation. And I was a member of a very small group that used to demonstrate against the occupation. Now, why did we demonstrate against the occupation at the time? We thought it was unjust, but we were very young and we knew very little. We used to carry posters that said, "Occupation corrupts." But we had no idea, when I thought about it many years later, how long that occupation would last, because it's been now 59 years, so most of the existence of the state, and how deeply it would corrupt Israeli society. So there was a sense of unease, of discomfort. And as a soldier, I served in the West Bank, I served in Gaza, I patrolled streets of Arab towns, and there was a sense of discomfort again, of not knowing quite what I was doing there. But for me, I would say that the first realization, a much deeper realization of what that had created, this sort of the fundamental injustice of the land in which I was born and which I took for granted, was with the outbreak of the First Intifada. So that was in late 1987, December 1987. The then Minister of Defense, Rabin, called upon Israeli troops to break the arms and legs of Palestinian kids who were demonstrating, who were throwing rocks at heavily armed Israeli troops. And I was then a young reserve officer and expected to be called up to do the same. And I was not particularly happy about that idea. And it so happened that I was signing some petition and there was some room on that postcard, and I filled that space with very small letters to Rabin. And I wrote that I had just come back from writing a PhD on the crimes of the German army on the Eastern Front. I had learned what kind of slippery slope there is once you start with ideological brutalization of an army, and that under his leadership, he was leading the IDF, the Israeli Defense Forces, in that direction. And I wrote it because I was very angry. The case that was being protested then was a Palestinian kid who had been taken on a border guard's jeep and then thrown out of it while they were driving and killed. 2 weeks later, I received a letter from the Ministry of Defense. There was a one-line response by Rabin with his signature saying, how dare you compare the IDF to the Wehrmacht? Which gave me an opportunity to write him another letter, and he sent me a second letter with exactly the same line. I believe, not because of my letter, but I think that his response reflected something in his own realization that the occupation was no longer supportable. I think that he felt, as we saw a few years later in the early 1990s, that the political, economic, and moral price of that occupation was not supportable for the state. And that whatever one did, one had to stop it. One had to change things. And of course, Oslo was a very problematic process with many problems. But as we know, there was major incitement against him as prime minister trying to carry out this process. And minutes after he stood at the largest rally for peace in Israeli history, with close to 500,000 people standing in the main square in Tel Aviv, he was assassinated. And he was assassinated because of right-wing incitement against him, showing him in posters dressed in SS uniform. And the man who led that incitement is the man who is still prime minister of Israel today, who has Rabin's blood on his hands, Benjamin Netanyahu. For me, personally, there was a long process of trying to understand where these things were heading. So in 2015, I started a project at Brown University that tried to bring together Israeli, Palestinian, and other scholars to talk about Israel-Palestine. And for me, this was the first time that I encountered large numbers of Palestinians that I could speak with, who spoke in this academic forum and made it possible to see how important speaking with each other actually was and how skewed our understanding of each other actually was. But there was another moment for me that was very telling, and I'll tell you that, and then I'll go to the core of what I want to speak about. And that was that in 1995, so that happens to be the year in which Rabin was assassinated, I decided to interview my mother. I wanted to know about my mother's childhood. She never told me about her childhood. She was then 71, I was 41. And my idea was that I wanted to write about what the Holocaust looked like on a local level. And not these big narratives, but what happens in one little town. And the town I chose was her town. And she told me about her childhood for the first time and the last time, because she passed away 3 years later. And I realized that she grew up in a town that was a mix of Jews, Poles, and Ukrainians who had lived side by side for 400 years. And during World War II, one part of the population turned against the other part and murdered it. Of course, the Germans had to come and facilitate that, but they found many collaborators. And a few years later, I went for the first time to that town called Buchach, which used to be in Poland, now is in West Ukraine. What I saw was that town and many other towns in West Ukraine, what used to be Eastern Galicia, had no memory of what occurred there, who had lived there, and how that mix of populations that had lived together for centuries had ended. What it was like to live together, and where did all those people go? There were remnants. There were abandoned synagogues. There were abandoned cemeteries. There were mass graves around these towns. Around Buchach itself, there are about 7,000 people buried in mass graves, but they're unmarked. And I wondered, what do the children who are there, the young Ukrainian children who were herding their goats and cows, often on top of Jewish cemeteries, what do they think about that when they see these tombstones written in letters that they can't decipher? And they didn't know anything, and no one told them. No one was talking about this. And when I came back, I went to Israel, and I started thinking about my own childhood. Growing up, as I said, a member of a generation that took for granted the fact that we were born there, it was our place. And I started thinking about what we actually did at the time. And I recalled all those so-called abandoned houses in which we used to play. I grew up first in North Tel Aviv and then in Ramat Aviv, where now the University of Tel Aviv is. There was a big village there called Shahmuanis. And we used to play there. There were no Palestinians there anymore. They were all kicked out in 1948. There was a cemetery there. It was a Muslim cemetery. All of this has disappeared. The University of Tel Aviv is now built over all of that. And we had no way to talk about it. And it took decades to start thinking about that civilization that had existed there until 1948. And in 1948 was wiped out first by a process of ethnic cleansing, by expelling the majority of the Palestinian population from what became the state of Israel, and then by destroying hundreds of villages, leveling them down, planting forests on top, or building universities or other housing on top, taking over all that property and erasing the memory of what there had been. So this was a lengthy process of trying to come to terms with how the state that I was born into, that I took for granted, what it had been engaged in just shortly before I was born, 6 years before I was born. And it also made me think about who were the people who were engaged in doing that. So I started thinking much more deeply about this link between the event of the Holocaust and the event of the Nakba, and how the state was formed out of these double tragedies, which are not comparable. It's not that there's any point in comparing the Holocaust to the Nakba, but they're connected. They're connected historically, they're connected biographically, they're connected psychologically, and they're connected because they're constitutive moments for Palestinians and for Israelis. I was thinking about writing a book about that, and then October 7th happened. I became increasingly worried that what Israel was engaging in was of a completely different dimension from anything that had happened before. There was by then a fair amount of evidence to show that the IDF was engaged in war crimes, potentially in crimes against humanity, and that the direction was that things would get even worse. And I wrote then an op-ed in the New York Times, where I cited statements that were being made at the time by Israeli political and military leaders that had a clear genocidal content, saying, you know, they'll have no water, they'll have no food, they're human animals, they should be treated as such, there are no uninvolved people, remember Amalek, and so forth. Statements that were made as hundreds of thousands of Israeli citizens were being mobilized as reservists to go into Gaza, and made by the Minister of Defense, by the President of the State, by the Prime Minister, by people with executive power and authority. And by the fourth week of the campaign, over 10,000 people had been killed in Gaza, the majority of whom were civilians. And so when I wrote that piece, I said that there is a danger that this would become a genocidal operation. I was not yet convinced that it was genocide, and there were people who said, well, from day one, that this is a genocide, and I'm a genocide scholar, and I want to be very careful in identifying or distinguishing between atrocities, between war crimes, and between this particular crime. And it's important from my point of view to make that distinction, because the definition of genocide that matters under international law is the definition that was created by the Genocide Convention in 1948. That's the only definition that matters under international law. And while people can say this looks horrible, what can it be but genocide, that's not how you define it. And that's not how you can use that convention to actually find individuals and states guilty of genocide. And that definition says that genocide are acts carried out with the intent to destroy a particular group, an ethnic, national, racial, or religious group, in whole or in part as such. And such actions include killing members of the group, causing severe mental and physical harm to members of the group, creating conditions that would be conducive to the causing harm to that group. And I was afraid that that was the direction in which things were going, because there were statements being made, which is unusual in genocide, with genocidal content. And so I wrote in that article, it's better to warn about genocide before it happens than to bemoan it after it has already taken place. And my hope was that somebody would actually pay attention. And those who should have paid attention were, of course, the U.S. administration. Because it was clear then, as it is clear today, that a decision by the American president to tell an Israeli prime minister, as Joe Biden could have done at the time, you have a week or 2 weeks to wrap this up, and if you don't, then you're on your own, that Israel would have stopped. And it would have stopped not simply because it would be worried of not being popular. It would have stopped because it needed large amounts of supplies, military supplies, money, and perhaps most importantly, diplomatic cover. The U.S. provides Israel with a diplomatic iron dome with its veto power in the Security Council. But the administration, neither Biden nor Blinken nor anyone else, did that. And I still think to this day that had they done so, we might have said that there was a huge amount of, there were crimes, war crimes, there were crimes against humanity because of the large number of civilians who were killed, and it might have become genocide, but it didn't, because in the last moment, the U.S. administration stepped in, followed, of course, by its timid European allies, and stopped it. But they didn't. And so by May of 2024, when the Israeli forces had gone through from the north to the south and reached the city of Rafah, it became clear what the pattern of operations was. By then, there were 1 million people in Rafah, which before the war had a population of about 250,000. So all those other people were those who had been told by the IDF to move out of their homes for their own safety. There were constant announcements by Israel because their homes would become areas of operations. They moved out of their homes, and then their homes were destroyed. And they concentrated 1 million people, half of the population of Gaza, in the city of Rafah. And then the IDF wanted to take over that city as well, which sits on the border with Egypt. And in order to do so, it removed the population from there and moved it to Al-Mawasi, to the coastal area in southwestern Gaza, which had no humanitarian infrastructure whatsoever, and proceeded to destroy Rafah. By August, nothing was standing there. And it was at that point that you could see the following. Statements had been made at the beginning of this operation, as I said. And then there was a pattern of operations. And the pattern of operations conformed to the statements. That is, the pattern of operations was to make Gaza uninhabitable for its population. There was constant, systematic, and deliberate destruction of hospitals, of housing, of schools, of mosques, of agricultural land, of power plants, of water plants, of everything that makes it possible for a population to live and to reconstitute itself. The destruction of archives, of museums, of everything that would also make it possible after a terrible war or after terrible violence to rebuild oneself as a group.
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0: Now, the goal was clearly to ethnically cleanse Gaza. As some Israeli politicians said at the time, the same people said the Nakba never happened. They said, this is Nakba number two. That's the logic of denial. It didn't happen, and now we're doing it again. But of course, in 1948, the borders were open. And Palestinians fled to Jordan, to Syria, to Lebanon, to Egypt. This time, the borders were closed. There were 2 million people enclosed within a very small chunk of territory, and the only place that the Israelis wanted them to go to was south, into Egypt. And Egypt did not let them through. And so, as it happened in many other cases of genocide in the 20th century, an operation of ethnic cleansing became genocidal. This happened in the German genocide of the Herero and Nama in 1904. It happened in the genocide of the Armenians in 1915. It actually also happened in the Holocaust. The original goal of the German government was to remove the Jews, just to get rid of them. And the more Germany expanded, the more Jews it took in, and the fewer places there were for them to go to. And then, as one Nazi official said, the most humane solution to that was to kill them. For me, this was extraordinary to watch this happening. And I wrote about that for the first time in August of 2024, where I also tried to understand the mentality of Israeli soldiers, some of whom I met during a visit to Israel in June 2024, the mentality of Israeli soldiers who saw themselves as defending their country, as having no choice but to destroy Gaza, and as being righteous warriors, and as being victims, as acting because of a deep sense of victimhood, the victimhood because of the attack by Hamas, a victimhood because they thought that all the criticism against Israel was anti-Semitic, that the world has turned against Israel, and a victimhood because the nations of the world had no right to criticize Israel, which was fighting for its existence after the Holocaust. So a sort of deep historical view. And subsequently, a year later, I wrote about this also in the New York Times, July 2025, large numbers of genocide scholars and experts in international law had reached the conclusion that what Israel had carried out, was carrying out, was genocide. That there was no other way to describe it but that. So how did we get from the late 19th century, from this movement that wanted to provide Jews with a safe haven, to a state ideology that became what it is today, an ideology that, to my mind, has no right to go on existing. Not the state. The state will remain as it is. The states don't disappear very easily, and the state of Israel is internationally recognized, but its Zionist ideology, an ideology that has justified genocide, cannot stand. So I'll give you just a couple of points along this long trajectory. One is the years of the interwar period. So in the interwar period, Zionism, which was not a particularly popular movement among Jews, there were much more popular movements. Large numbers of Jews went to North America, 2.5 million. Large number of Jews were in the Bund, which was a completely different idea of creating a sort of Jewish identity, territorial identity in Europe itself. Large numbers tried to assimilate into their societies. Large numbers became socialists and communists and joined the revolution and believed that would solve the issue, solve the Jewish question that had emerged, that was invented in the late 19th century. But in the 1920s and 30s, as the gates of immigration closed in America and then in other European countries, as assimilation encounters racism, anti-Semitism, ethno-nationalism that does not particularly want Jews to integrate into their own countries, Zionism becomes more popular. And so in the 1920s and 30s, several hundred thousand Jews migrate from Europe to Palestine. And from the point of view of Zionism, that migration saves their lives. That is, Zionism actually delivers on its argument that it would provide a safe haven for Jews. That's what happened to my family. Had they stayed behind, they would have died. Because they came, they survived. And my grandparents happened to have been Zionists, but there were many people, certainly from Germany, about 70,000 who came through the Havara agreement between the Jewish agency in Palestine and the Nazi authorities, 70,000 Jews who came from Germany to Palestine. And most of them were not Zionists. They would have much rather stayed in Germany, but the Nazi regime wanted them to go. And they had no other place to go to by then. So from that point of view, the 1920s and 30s are a story that justifies Zionism. But once those Jews come, whether they're Zionists or not Zionists, whether they're poor or they're rich, whether they are motivated or not, once they come there, what they practice from the point of view of the people who are living there is nothing but settler colonialism. They come and they take over the land. They create the infrastructure for a state which is facilitated by the British Empire, which had committed itself to creating a Jewish national home in Palestine. The British, at least until 1937, are committed to helping the Jews create the infrastructure of a state. And that is created on the backs and on the lands of the people who are living there, the indigenous population, Palestinian Arabs. And that, of course, creates resistance. It creates, first of all, a sense of anxiety and fear that those people are coming from Europe and taking over the land. It also creates a Palestinian national movement. And so what you find in the 1920s is that there is both a conflict between settlers who come from elsewhere and bring all their ideas of modernity, of what is civilized and what is not, while Jews in Europe are more and more described as Oriental, once they come to Palestine, they see themselves as European. That's an interesting sort of twist. And at the same time, it creates a conflict between two national movements, because the Palestinians, in many ways, in response to the Zionist arrival in Palestine, start creating themselves an organized Palestinian national movement. And that process continues until 1948. That is, there are basically two things happening at the same time. There is rescue of Jews by coming to Palestine, and there is the practice of a settler colonial movement in Palestine that creates more and more conflict. And I won't go through all the phases of that and the Arab uprising of 1936 and so forth. In 1948, or let's say 1947, on the 29th of November 1947, the British decide they can't take this anymore. They won the war, but they lost their economy. They're losing their empire. They cannot sustain and don't want to remain in Palestine, and they're leaving. And the newly established UN decides on a partition resolution that two states will be formed in Palestine, an Arab state and a Jewish state. The leadership of the Palestinians and the Arab states reject that partition resolution. And they have very good reasons to do so, because two-thirds of the population are Palestinians. And the Jews are offered more than half of the territory. The Jews, despite the great efforts that were made in the 20s and 30s and first part of the '40s to purchase land, to gain land, own only 7% of the land. And they're being offered more than half of the land. I think in the historical perspective, it was a mistake. It was a mistake because as Jews knew, to be stateless is much worse than having a state, however small it is, because we live in a world of states. So I think it was a mistake, but whether it was or it wasn't, the decision was a rational one in the sense that it was extremely unfair. The Zionists, because of their own history and because they had a very pragmatic and ruthless leadership and because they expected that they could get more than what they were being offered, agreed. And that began a process which ends up with the War of 1948. At the end of that war, two things happen. First of all, a Jewish state is established. An Arab state is established. And secondly, 750,000 Palestinians, the vast majority of the Palestinians who lived in what becomes the state of Israel, which is, as the Zionists hoped, as Ben-Gurion said, much larger than what was offered, what was allotted in the partition resolution, are kicked out. And it's at that point, that's the second, and I think the, from my perspective, a crucial moment. Because Zionism had accomplished its goal. It created the Jewish majority state. That was the goal of Zionism. Zionism was a movement of a minority whose goal was to create it as a state majority. Because Zionism identified the problem of the Jews as being one of being a minority. It was an ethno-nationalist view, of course. But the Jews didn't invent it. It was all around them. They were copying ethno-national ideas from all the other movements around them. And they accomplished it. They created a state. 80% of the population of that state were Jews and only 20% were Palestinians. Those 150,000 Palestinians who remained behind after the Nakba. Today, Palestinian citizens of Israel are also 20%. This ratio, the numbers have grown. Now there's 2 million Palestinian citizens in Israel, but they're 20% of the population. So the ratio has remained stable between 1948 and today. So the state could have said, we have formed a state, we have reached a goal, and now let's make sure that that state is a good state for all its citizens. And it in fact promises that. It issues a proclamation on the 14th of May, 1948, just as the British are leaving that midnight, it proclaims a Jewish state and it says that state will provide equal rights to all its citizens. And it specifically speaks about Arabs. Now, it's also, meanwhile, in the process of ethnically cleansing them. So it's not a straightforward statement, it's cynical, but it's given in large part because of the partition resolution that gave legitimacy for the creation of a Jewish state that demanded that those states, the Arab state that never came into being, and the Jewish state, issue such a statement that they would be democratic and provide a Bill of Rights, and that they would have a constitution. And that proclamation says, and we will issue a constitution by October 1st, 1948. And that constitution is expected to be in the spirit of the proclamation of the state known in Israel as the Declaration of Independence. Although independence from whom is not clear because the British were leaving anyway. But that constitution is never issued. And it's at that point that Zionism, which has these two faces, I mean, Zionism is an ethno-national movement and it has always, like all ethno-national movements, it has a strong violent potential. That's what ethno-nationalism is about. And it also has, as I said, a real aspect of it as being a settler colonial movement because unlike other ethno-national movements, it transports Jews from one place to another. The Poles don't need to do that. They just need to clear the Ukrainians out or vice versa from the land in which they live. The Jews transport Jews from there because people say, that's not your land. Get out of here. But it transforms itself from a movement that had these two aspects, one which was to rescue and to liberate and to emancipate, and that had a belief in some kind of justice, of social justice, of justice between groups, into a state ideology. Because now the state is created, and the state does not issue a constitution, does not give a Bill of Rights. Now, had there been a constitution in the spirit of that proclamation, that does not mean that everything would be honky-dory and, you know, everybody would have lived happily ever after, but it would have created legal constraints on the state, including on the Supreme Court, and it would have created the state with recognized borders. Israel has no recognized borders. Israel has never said what its borders are. It only has ceasefire lines. There is no border. It's still a work in progress. This is what Ben-Gurion said when he was told by his own advisors, you know, when we proclaim the state, we have to say where the state is. And he said, no, we don't. Let's see. There's a war. Let's see how the war ends. Maybe it will open the entire path to Jerusalem. Maybe we'll take over the Western Galilee. And indeed they do. And so why agree on the partition borders? And the state has never done that either, to this day. There's one other crucial moment, and that sort of takes me back to the beginning of what I was talking about. You could say that Israel is really a democracy only for about 6 months. The proclamation doesn't use the word democracy, it doesn't appear there. But the understanding was that this would be a Jewish and democratic state. It proclaims itself to be a Jewish state. And the issue always was and remains, can Israel be both Jewish and democratic? Is it possible? Immediately after the war, as a state is established, that Arab minority, those 20%, are given citizenship. They become Israeli citizens. But immediately thereafter, they are also come under military rule. And they live under military rule until December 1966, for 20 years. And during those 20 years of military rule, where they have no democratic rights, they have no right of assembly or right of movement, they have to report, they are constantly under observation, most of their lands are confiscated by the state and then handed over to Jewish settlements. In December 66, military rule is lifted. But in June 1967, 6 months later, Israel comes to occupy, in the war of the Six-Day War, the West Bank and the Gaza Strip, where large numbers of the Palestinians that it had expelled in 1948 and their descendants are living. But it doesn't give them rights. They don't become citizens, of course. They remain an occupied population. And so, from that point on, the Zionist ideal, which was to create a Jewish majority state, has been given up. Israel becomes a 50-50 state. It's a one state from the Jordan to the sea, in which now there are 40 million people, 7 million Jews, 7 million Palestinians. The Jews have what remains of Israeli democracy, which is being eroded now on a daily basis. And the Palestinians are either 2 million of them are second-class citizens with many restrictions, and the others have no rights at all. So the idea of creating a Jewish majority state was forfeited for the land, which creates the dynamic that if we want the land and we want a Jewish majority state, how do we go about doing that? How do we accomplish that? And the way to accomplish that, and in the back of that, is the need to somehow remove the population, one way or another. There are discussions, by the way, 1956, 1967, 1973, what to do with the population of Gaza. There are plans to remove the population of Gaza in previous periods. They just were not, in large part, were not implemented, unlike what happens after October 7th. So the thought the expectation that that's how we would resolve the issue is always in the background. And then, of course, comes October 7th. And I'll just say this. October 7th has a context, and I've been talking about this context. The immediate context of October 7th is that for the previous 20 years, Benjamin Netanyahu persuaded the Israeli public and much of the rest of the world that this occupation could be managed, that there is no way and no need to resolve it, no need to have any compromise with Palestinians. We can manage it. We'll manage it by enclosing Gaza within a super security fence, and we'll manage it by having basically a collaborating Palestinian authority that works for the Israeli government in Ramallah, in the West Bank. And no need to think about it. And the Palestinian issue disappeared. It was not there. If you look at election campaigns in Israel in the years before 2023, nobody talks about the Palestinians. It's not an issue. And it's not an issue in international discourse. Who is talking about the Palestinians before 2023? October 7th blows this up. The idea that we can manage the occupation is gone. And there are only two options. One option is what Netanyahu and, of course, the people like Smotrich and Ben-Gvir would never have thought of, which is to find some way for these two groups to live side by side with equality and justice for all. But that's not part of their plan. If you cannot manage the occupation, now you have a license to resolve the issue differently. You can resolve it by finally finishing the job from 1948. And that's what the attempt is. The moment the government comes out of the shock, and it was shocked initially because the army had been incompetent and the government, all the information for the attack, of course, was available, but nobody believed that Hamas could actually do it. Once they come out of the shock, within a couple of days, that is the plan. And tragically, not only does it destroy vast numbers of people and level the entire strip, and that's still a work in progress. We've not seen the end of this. But what we see today is a state that has resolved to use only more power, only more violence, that has completely given up on any idea of politics. And as I see it today, the only way to change this has to come from the outside. The only way that Israel, even if you're thinking about its own interest, can be rescued from its demons and can stop this cycle of violence is by massive external pressure. And that massive external pressure can only come in the form of a sanctions regime. Only sanctions, economic, political, and military, can accomplish that. One has to say that Hamas succeeded in one thing. It, of course, what it did led to the destruction of Gaza, and those leaders have that on their conscience. They are all dead by now, of course. But it accomplished bringing back the Palestinian issue, and it accomplished by regionalizing the issue, exactly what Hamas had wanted to do. It is now in Iran, it's now in Lebanon, it's now an international issue, and Israel has put itself in a position that it is fast becoming, and I think rightly so, a pariah state. And the only way to save it from destroying itself is by putting massive pressure on it to redesign where the limits of power of the state of Israel are, to remove them from Washington, D.C., where they have been now for several decades, and where there are no limits on power, of course, bring them back to Jerusalem, where they belong, so that that state would have no choice but to face up to the need to resolve this ongoing, the conflict is not the right word, of course, it's a misnomer, to end this occupation and this oppression and create a political system that would be just for all living in that territory. Okay, I'll stop here. I hope I didn't bore you too much, and thank you.
1: 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Joe Ritchie is our general manager and editor. I'm David Barsamyan. Thank you for listening.

To cope with the imminent danger posed by today's arrogant, profiteering AI billionaires, Donald Trump says that the only thing America needs is a, quote, strong and smart, high IQ president. Well, yes, let's try finding one of those. The president we have now is quite the opposite. Take the politically explosive issue of massive AI data centers suddenly intruding into thousands of communities across America, taking people's land, water, electricity, and democratic control. Even red state MAGA conservatives are in furious rebellion against what amounts to a corporate sneak attack on millions of us. Where's the president when we really need him? He's plotting with the tech invaders, publicly trashing us grassroots rebels and deploying big government autocrats to rig the rules to silence us. For example, a little-known Trump operative named Lee Zeldin has been embedded as czar of the EPA. He's now decreeing that there's no need for local communities to be notified that a data center is moving in on them, nor should there be any public comment period on air pollution issues. This means that residents' first notice that a sprawling data center is coming will be the roar of bulldozers. Worse, Zeldin wants to let data center billionaires start building their acres of polluting facilities before permits are approved. Also, this MAGA bureaucrat insists that such massive facilities be reclassified as minor air polluters, like a car repair shop or a laundromat. This is Jim Hightower saying Zeldin has also unilaterally reframed the purpose of the EPA. He has declared that its top priority is no longer environmental protection, but to, quote, make the U.S. the artificial intelligence capital of the world. The Hightower Radio.